0: Go ahead.
1: Yeah, thank you, Amanda. I first found out about this project from the front page article in the Point Reyes Light in November of 25. And I was alarmed that in the heart of our community, the proposal is to build four luxury, gated luxury condominiums, the removal of the existing post office, building the post office behind our library with one low income and one middle income housing units. This, in my mind, would create a nightmare. Not only would it change the heart of our community, but imagine the traffic impact as well as the effect to the environment. So I approached the Stinson Beach Village Association, SBVA, and asked for their support in trying to educate our community with regard to what was happening, because none of us knew that this had been proposed by the developer until the newspaper article came out in the light. And I started to learn about the process with the County Development Agency, the Marin County agency that is dealing with the project. In March of last year, we had our first community meeting, which was attended by approximately 100 people, as well as the representatives of the developer. The representatives were Paul Thompson is the builder. The representatives were his attorney, Riley Hurd, and his architect, Eric Davies, and his project manager, Mike Dempson. And they made a presentation to the community and received a lot of pushback comments at that time. The Stinson Beach Village Association we have a committee called the Compliance Committee, whose job is to basically oversee things that are happening within the town of Stinson Beach. We've had several meetings with the planning agency, with Sabrina Cardosa, who is the head, the project manager for this particular development, and her two supervisors, Manny and Jeff. We've also had meetings with Dennis Rodoni, who has said that it's really important in the eyes of the county that we not lose our post office, based on the experience of Bolinas having lost their post office and a very concerted struggle that took 3 years for them to regain their post office. There are a lot of moving pieces. Unfortunately, I'm learning a lot about the Planning Commission process. Basically, the process is that an application is submitted to the county. The county looks at it and looks at how it complies with particular laws, and then sends back to the applicant what's called staff comments, where they're asking for certain issues to be addressed. There are a lot of moving timelines. The applicant typically has between 30, at one point it's 30 days, and then at another point it's 60 days. They can ask for an extension. The county has usually 30 days with which to reply to what the applicant does. All of this is supposed to be listed on the public website. And we, the Compliance Committee, have gotten to be in a very close relationship with Sabrina, in that, you know, I weekly am asking her for any updates on the application. The application is still deemed incomplete. Some of the things that we, the Compliance Committee, have done is we did hire a biologist to do a biological assessment, a peer review of their biological assessment. We've also recruited some professionals to give us insight with regard to environmental impact and understanding the actual letter of the law with regard to setbacks and pedestrian safety, traffic concerns.
2: And parking, I can imagine, is a big deal.
1: Parking is a huge deal. We basically currently have 30 parking spots for the post office. 15 of those are not officially for the post office, but for the last, I've been in Stinson Beach for over 50 years, and they've been used by the public for the post office as well as access to the Village Green, which, by the way, our Village Green are two parks, the one that sits right in front of the post office, which in my opinion would de facto become part of the private garden. That park has

0: Eric Davies, and Eric Davies has a second architect, a young woman. Unfortunately, I can't remember her last name. Her first name was Sherry. And we talked about all the particular issues. We talked about the fact that it was, as Mr. Davies keeps saying, a sea ranch kind of design that doesn't really fit with the downtown of Stinson Beach. We talked a lot about the parking. We talked about how would the mail truck, there was no loading dock, how would the mail truck be able to deliver mail? We had a very open conversation, and we walked away, I walked away with the impression that the developer is pretty committed to doing what these plans are indicating. Then we had
1: Is the developer have any local ties to the community of Stinson Beach, Donna?
0: not that I'm aware of. His name is Paul Thompson. We've had no communication with Mr. Thompson. Mike Dempson, who's his project manager, who lives in San Anselmo, says that he loves Stinson Beach. And when he said he would love to live in Stinson Beach, and I offered, why doesn't he buy one of these condominiums? He said he couldn't afford it, which was part of my argument that these condominiums are going to be market rate, which means it will be a couple of million. And my fear is, as well as the community members seem to think, that these condominiums will mostly sit empty or be, they won't be able to be Airbnb because there are a limited number of Airbnb licenses. But it's unlikely that these condominiums will be bought by either firefighters or school teachers or first responders or service workers or young families with children, which is what we're trying to encourage in Stinson Beach. So at this meeting, Gray, I'm apologizing. I'm doing all the
2: This is
0: talking.
2: just fine. I'm here for support.
0: This July 16th meeting, we made it clear to the representatives for Mr. Thompson, that this meeting was an opportunity for our community members to express their concerns, what they thought might be better options, ways of dealing with the application, the proposal, and it was not an opportunity for them to make another presentation. And we asked them to refrain from making any comments unless they were asked point blank questions. They did honor this, and they did answer some point blank questions at the meeting, including point blank questions that they did not know the answer to. Again, the July 16th meeting, only Mr. Davies, the architect, and Mike Dempson, the project manager, attended. The other thing that the compliance committee has done, we have sent out a letter in response to a letter that the applicant had sent to community members, basically explaining what are our concerns. We listed the environmental impact, the possibility of losing the post office, parking issues, traffic, concerns about the school bus not being able to pull in on Calle Del Mar, which is adjacent to the current post office and off of the main road, as opposed to now, it would have to be somewhere along Highway 1.
1: Where the post office would move, Donna and Gray, is that land owned by the developer as well, or is that other land owned by the Marin County Free Library?
0: No, it's the land that the developer purchased is L-shaped, so that would be the short part of the L.
1: Got it. Okay.
0: So Stinson Beach Village Association, SBVA, the Compliance Committee, we have added a webs onto the website. We've added a page, 108 Arenal Project. And on this page, we're putting information. We also put a link to the county's page, which is public access. And one of the things that we keep saying to our community is we need community input. We want people to go to the county website and look at the project. We want people to reach out through the county website to Sabrina Cardosa and write an email, write your concerns, write your opinions, write what you think is a better use of this parcel. And that becomes part of the public record. We're also on the SBVA website. We've made a link to receive donations either through check or through GiveButter because we have already spent a few thousand dollars thanks to the generosity of SBVA,

0: because we've printed full-size copies of the plans, we've made mailings, we've hired a consultant to help us with going through the process with the county. It is a nightmare. There are
1: Well,
0: so many moving parts.
1: it's
0: Same for
1: complicated.
0: me.
1: Yeah, there are a lot of moving parts, and there's a lot of acronyms.
0: Oh, gosh, yes. And so the main thing for us right now is the application is still deemed complete. I just checked it a few minutes ago.
1: Complete or incomplete?
0: Incomplete.
1: Incomplete, okay.
0: Incomplete, sorry, under review. And the applicant's latest submission comes from their attorney, Mr. Riley Hurd, which is basically saying that he feels that the applicant has already answered questions submitted by the county and feels that some of the questions that the county has submitted are not to be considered because they weren't in the original staff comment, and that the county should basically deem the application complete ASAP. So we're a bit concerned about that. And I've just been drafting a letter to the county this morning, basically saying that we think it's important that the county take into consideration all of these different issues that we have been submitting to the county, including we really want there to be a CEQA, which is the California Environmental Quality Act. We would like a full CEQA. And this is where it can go to Coastal Commission for review and the
1: So
0: impact on
1: it currently doesn't have to go to the Coastal Commission for a review as part of the process, or once it's completed, then would go to the Coastal Commission.
0: Once the application is deemed complete, then the county will decide whether or not it needs a full CEQA. If it needs a full CEQA, then it would go, it's my understanding, if it needs a full CEQA, then it would go to the Coastal Commission. And
1: I kind of
0: probably,
1: can't imagine that that would not happen.
0: well, the
1: Based on
0: development
1: the location
0: plan,
1: so close to the coast.
0: Escoot Creek, well, we've got federally protected Escoot Creek has salmon and the red-footed frog. It seems hard to believe that there would not be a CEQA. The developer clearly would not like there to be a CEQA
1: Oh, yeah,
0: because
1: of course, it costs a lot of
0: delay it.
1: money.
0: Well, not only money, but it would delay it 6 months to a year. Easy. Easy.
2: I wanted to jump in because Amanda brought it up too. When I do talk to people about it, a lot of people say, well, that's not going to work. There's this, there's this, there's that. The process is, it's so important that in this day and age of political climate, anything can happen, even if it makes sense or not. And it's just so important that people just take the time to go to, SBVA website, go through there and write the county. I want to make sure people know where to go to write letters about what's going on, because it really is the time, even if it seems absurd on some level, it isn't. It's so important that we treat it seriously, I believe.
1: Well, we've had a couple of other examples in West Marin. There was a development in, I believe, Inverness that had quite a bit of public outcry around that possible large development and changing historic structures and things like that. And that application was withdrawn most recently in Point Reyes Station, just outside of town. To the east of town, there was a large development that was proposed, and for right now, at least, that has been pulled and is on hold. And just last week, Wells Fargo wanted to put up a ginormous sign in front of the bank, and they put it up, and then they took it down and hauled it away because it did not meet the county guidelines for the size of a sign, and it was quite bright. And so I think, and that involved, citizens reaching out and saying, hey, we don't really want this here. And that's a minor thing compared to a luxury condo development in the downtown of Point Reyes of Simpson Beach. But I think that your point is really well taken, Gray, and yours too, Donna, that you need to get folks to be activated and voice their concerns. And I think in this day and age, as you have said, Gray, anything can happen, but also they feel like they don't matter, and they do matter.
0: Exactly, exactly. I've had conversations with local people who I'll say, you know, what are you thinking? I mean, I'm open to hearing your opinion. This morning I had a conversation with somebody who has a very different opinion than I do, who thinks that this person's opinion was, look, this person bought the property and we have a law that protects people who buy property that says that you can do what you want with it, provided that you stay within county guidelines. So this is a private piece of property. To which I said, right, but what do you think about one private individual buying a piece of property in the heart of our community that changes the entire flavor and that potentially leaves us without a post office? The developer has the lease with the USPS, and it doesn't expire until December 31st of 27. But what we don't know is what kind of negotiation is taking place between USPS and the developer. When asked point blank, the developer's project manager says, we're trying to get a memorandum of agreement, but so far they haven't gotten one. And when we've asked if we could see it when they do have one, we were told we could not, that it was considered private. And with the political climate being what it is, USPS, there's no guarantee USPS has an interest in keeping a post office in Stinson Beach.
1: Well, they closed the Olema post office. It's completely closed. All the boxes are out. And all of us live in Olema, and we are at this point in time getting our mail in Point Reyes Station. And that is, I mean, they took everything out of the Olema post office. So I don't believe that, and due to the flooding that regularly occurs there, I don't believe that it will open again.
0: Right. And we have flooding at this site on a regular basis as well.
2: So, again, where should people, just want to make sure it's clear how people reach out.
1: Yeah, for sure. Let's talk about next steps. Is there a number of days left, Donna, for comments to be received, or is it just sitting as an incomplete application at this point in time?
0: Unfortunately, I can't answer that question. I did reach out to Sabrina when I saw this last communication from Mr. Hurd saying, you know, what is the timeline? Because my understanding is that the county has to reply within 30 days, and the letter from Mr. Hurd is dated July 2nd, which means that the 30 days would be August 1st, which is this Saturday, I believe. So basically, we are asking people, the letter that I'm writing a bunch of letters today in the name of SBVA Compliance Committee. I'm just really asking people, please get your comments in ASAP so that at least we can get it in before August 1st. It's not clear whether or not any comments that are sent in after, again, it depends on if the county deems it complete at this point. We don't know that. So I guess the easiest way to answer it is please write and write now, write frequently. Do not be afraid about the deadlines. And the way that you do it is you have two choices. Well, you have more than two. The easy way is to go directly to the Marin County government website, look up 108 Arenal Avenue, Stinson Beach. It automatically takes you to the develop that application page. On the right-hand side of the page, it will say Sabrina Cardosa is the project manager, and it puts her location, contact information, including her email. You click on the email and it gives you a contact form, and you write everything and anything you want to say and include the statement that you want this correspondence to be either acknowledged receipt of or that it needs to be included in the file. The other way that you can do is go to the Stinson Beach Village Association website. There is a 108 Arenal project tab. You can click on that and it will direct you either directly to the Stinson Beach Village Association email, the Compliance Committee email, or there's a link directly to the county through that website as well. Don't send letters to us at Stinson Beach Village Association. The letters need to go to the county. We do have an email. The email is kind of long. It's SBVA Compliance Committee at Gmail.
1: So if somebody had a question or wanted to sort of talk through their concerns and how to articulate them, they could reach out to the compliance committee.
0: Correct.
1: Okay.
0: And the easy way to reach out to the compliance committee is through either the Gmail or through the SBVA website.
1: Has there been any conversation with sort of the water district, or are there any other groups in the community that are aligned with the Stinson Beach Village Association, or are there other folks who are pro this development that have organized a group at all?
0: Yes. One of the members of the compliance committee is also a water district board member. And there have been a number of issues that are being looked at by the water district. I'm not free to comment on all the ins and outs because I have been deferring to her since she's much more involved and knowledgeable about all the water district coding. But it's definitely on the radar.
1: It's on their radar. Is there anybody who's come together who, other than the developer and their hired help, who is pro this? And has there any sort of...
0: No.
1: Okay, so it's all...
0: Nobody has come. Nobody has... No one at any of the two public meetings that we have had has been pro this project. I will say that at both meetings, several community members have proposed alternative ways of using this property, including keep the post office in situ, make improvements to the post office, put affordable housing units and a retail space in situ. Because I don't know if you know, the post office is one building, and then there's a separate building which has retail space, and they share the parking area. And so that's a very, in my opinion, that's a really viable use of the property. It certainly wouldn't bring in the kind of profit that Mr. Thompson is probably banking on now.
1: Right. And this land was originally owned by a longtime community member of Stinson Beach. And once that person passed away, then the property went up for sale and then was purchased by this developer, Paul Thompson.
0: Correct. Unfortunately, Al Engel left the property in trust as part of his trust, and the trust, for reasons that we are not privy to, decided to sell the property. And I will admit that, you know, I saw those for sale signs, and they had been up for, they'd been there for on and off even before Al died, and I just didn't take it seriously, which is, you know, mea culpa maxima.
1: For sure. Well, I want to thank you, Donna Simmons, and Gray Shepherd. Gray, you're a member of the Stinson Beach Village Association. Donna, you're on the Stinson Beach Village Association Compliance Committee. And we hope to have you back on again down the road with more updates and information for our community.
0: Thank you, Amanda.
2: Thank you very much for this opportunity. Thank you. Appreciate it.
1: The Center is a series dedicated to news and information for West Marin. 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

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Howdy, I'm Richard Dillman from Point Reyes Station, your transmitter wrangler, and I listen to KWMR whenever I'm not busy sending lusty salvos of Morse code out at the RCA station.

0: Hello, I'm Rebecca Zanbergen.
1: And I'm Chris Howden. Coming up on As It Happens.
0: At a loss, almost 150 immigrants were deported from the U.S. to Venezuela mere hours before two powerful earthquakes shook the country. I'll talk to an investigative reporter who has been trying to locate those people, most of whom are missing or presumed dead.
1: And wheels of fortune when a kitten showed up at a Cincinnati animal shelter dragging its hind legs. Our guest set about making him the best wheelchair she could, using rulers, a cardboard box, and some Hot Wheels cars.
0: Those stories and more coming up on the Tuesday edition of As It Happens.

0: Hello, I'm Rebecca Zanbergen, sitting in for Neil Cooksall.
1: Good evening, I'm Chris Howden. This is As It Happens. Tonight.
0: Too far gone. The U.S. has resumed deporting people to Venezuela for the first time since the devastating earthquakes in June. But it's still unclear what happened to the people on board the last deportation flight, which landed hours before the quakes hit.
1: The main man. We remember the late Monty Roberts, a celebrated equine trainer and friend of Queen Elizabeth, who championed gentler training methods and was known as the man who listens to horses.
0: A bang-up job. Tomorrow morning, a SpaceX rocket will slam into the moon, and that collision is making a huge impression on astronomers.
1: U-turn. Letters to the Prime Minister reveal that Canadians are divided over what unites us, specifically the ubiquity and proper use of the letter U.
0: Meow Guyverd, a 4-inch tall kitten named Gelato, is getting around just fine despite injury, thanks to a new custom wheelchair made out of toy cars.
1: And Bottomless Appetite, a restaurant in South Florida, makes news for its strip steak, as in its once-a-month nude dining event at which customers strip to eat steak. As it happens, the Tuesday edition, radio that assumes they all want the dressing on the side.

0: For months now, Venezuela has been in crisis. There was the shocking American military intervention in January and the horrifying twin earthquakes in June. But none of that stopped the U.S. from resuming deportations of Venezuelans this week. Those renewed flights come at the same time as a Washington Post investigation into an earlier deportation flight, one that landed in Caracas on June 24th, just hours before the earthquakes. On board were 146 Venezuelans, who were immediately taken to a makeshift detention center, where state security agents collected their cell phones and confined them to their rooms. And then the building collapsed. To this day, no official passenger list has been released, and there's been no word from American or Venezuelan authorities on who survived and who did not. Maria Luisa Paul is an immigration reporter for The Washington Post and a co-author of its coverage of the flight. We reached her in Washington, D.C.
1: Maria, you managed to interview some survivors from this flight. What did they tell you about what they went through when that earthquake struck?
2: They were basically inside this building that they described as being very old and dirty and in bad shape. And they had spent about 6 hours in Venezuela at that point, and they were inside these rooms under custody. Some of them were laying down in these bunks that were in the rooms when all of a sudden the earth just started shaking. And in the span of 39 seconds, two major earthquakes hit Venezuela. The building, like the walls and the roof, just started caving in and completely pancaked down. Some of the women that were in a room were able to crawl out through a hole that they found in the rubble, but the people that were inside of this place were basically buried underneath. Some of them were able to pull themselves out. Our understanding is that most of the women and all of the children survived, but it is August. This tragedy happened in June 24th. And to this day, we don't know how many people survived, how many died, or how many are still missing.
1: Do we know why they were at this facility in the first place? If they were being deported from the U.S., why were they not released to their families in Venezuela?
2: That is the million-dollar question. So unlike other countries where deportees are usually reunited with their families and they're processed by humanitarian and civilian organizations, in Venezuela, they are taken into custody of the Bolivarian Intelligence Agency. This is a political force that has been accused by the United Nations and other international organizations of crimes against humanity. So this would be the equivalent of you getting processed by the Revolutionary Guard in Iran or the KGB in the Soviet Union. There's not a clear answer as to why this is the process, but it has been the protocol since at least 2024. People are taken into custody, taken to this building, and then within a day or two, they're transported to their families.
1: Some of these folks decided they wanted to leave the U.S., that they were voluntarily going to leave ICE detention. Rather than stay there, they wanted to go back to Venezuela. What does that tell you about the conditions they were held in the U.S.? What did they tell you?
2: Most of the people we talked to, half of them had TPS, temporary protected status. And what they said was that at the time of their detention, several had considered continuing their cases, trying to fight their cases. But the conditions that they faced under ICE custody made them feel overwhelmed and just completely wore them down. Some of them described having food with worms in it and facing verbal abuse and treatment they described as torture. They also said that they felt pressured by immigration officers who would tell them that if they didn't sign these forms, they would be detained longer and it would be expensive for them. So I think at the end for them, many felt, you know, if we go home, this is the end of our quote unquote American dream, but at least this ordeal will end and we'll be with our families.
1: I know you spoke with family members of a number of those who were on that flight and those who died and those who remain missing. What did they tell you about the steps they took to try to find their loved ones?
2: They received no official information or for help from any government. They also faced threats and extortion from Venezuelan authorities. They had to go from morgue to morgue and from hospital to hospital trying to find their loved ones. And they told us, like, if we hadn't done this, our loved ones would still be buried there under the rubble. They really had to do all the work to find them.
1: Mm-hmm. And as you've said, the names of those on that flight never been released by the U.S. Department of Homeland Security, although did provide you with a statement that read in part, quote, "This flight safely reached Venezuela and all illegal aliens on board were returned home. When an individual is no longer in ICE custody, ICE is no longer responsible for them," unquote. So why do you think Venezuelan and U.S. authorities have been so tight-lipped about this?
2: This is the part that we don't understand, and it was really the impetus for us to start digging and writing the story. The short answer is we don't know why they won't talk about it. I think, though, that what this whole situation shows is that these people were unfortunately caught in the middle between two nations for which immigration is a particularly touchy subject. Of course, here in the United States, the Trump administration has made it very clear that immigration is a priority with its mass deportations campaign. But then in Venezuela, you have almost the opposite situation, where for years, the government tried to deny that there was an immigration crisis, and they have cast suspicion on people who decided to leave. And sometimes they brand migrants as traitors.
1: And so knowing everything you know, we see that deportation flights from the U.S. to Venezuela have resumed this week. What is it like for you to watch that now again?
2: Obviously, no government can prevent an earthquake. But when you look at the conditions in ICE detention here, when you look at the repatriation protocol in Venezuela, that includes being taken into custody by an intelligence agency, that gives rise to a lot of very critical questions that are particularly relevant since the flights have been renewed.
1: Maria Luisa Powell, thank you very much for speaking with us.
2: Thank you.
0: Maria Luisa Powell is a Washington Post breaking news and immigration reporter. We've reached her in Washington, D.C.

0: Monty Roberts called himself the man who listens to horses, and a lot of people listened to him. The California rancher was riding by age 3. He went on to win multiple world rodeo championships. But what made him famous around the world were the nonviolent horse training methods that he helped popularize. He spent decades teaching people how to better understand and work with horses at a time when forcing them into submission with violence was standard practice. Monty Roberts died last week at the age of 91. In the 1980s, his teaching principles got the attention of Queen Elizabeth, with whom he developed a friendship. And as far as he was concerned, those principles didn't just apply to animals. Here's Mr. Roberts talking to CBC TV in 1999.
1: You know, when we have a thing happen in a school, and our world leaders can go on the TV and say, why can't we get these kids to realize that they ought to use words instead of weapons? And you go, what? Wait a minute. And the same day, they do another interview in which they say, we're going to bomb them until they get on their knees. We don't have it figured out that violence is never the answer. We haven't figured out that no one has the right to say, you must or I'll hurt you.
0: Horse trainer Monty Roberts talking to CBC Television in 1999. Marty Irby is an animal protection lobbyist who was a longtime friend of Mr. Roberts. We reached him in Washington, D.C.
2: Marty, does that sound like the Monty you knew?
3: Absolutely. Monty was the most tremendous advocate for nonviolent training of horses and really nonviolence all across the country, all over the world. And he really, really worked so hard to fulfill his mission, which was to simply leave the world a better place for horses and for people too.
2: I understand you met him for the first time a little over 20 years ago. You'd already read his best-selling book, The Man Who Listens to Horses. What do you remember of that first encounter?
3: Yes, it was really interesting. I was running the largest Tennessee walking horse breeding farm in the country at the time and had read his book, and we were dealing with a terrible practice called soaring, where they hurt the horse's feet intentionally to make them lift their legs higher. And my mentor actually had talked to me about trying to help change things in the industry, so we reached out to Monty. And we ended up working together for about 2 years on that project, and just a miraculous demonstration of how he could take a wild horse that had never been handled and really join up, as he called it, with them and bring them into the fold and communicate with the horses. He could predict what the horse would do before it would ever take action just by looking at it, the way the horse would turn its head. It was very fascinating. And none of us had ever seen anything like that before, so it really changed our hearts, our minds, and our world, and the way we viewed things, and horse training in general.
2: Mm-hmm. How was he able to do all of that? How did he interpret a horse's movements in a way other people weren't doing yet?
3: When he was a kid, I know he spent a lot of time on the Western Range watching the wild horses. He really studied their interaction in the communication he called equus, which is basically the horse language. And he found a way to tap into that so that the horses understood him and accepted him. And he goes through a process of what he calls join up, or desensitizing the horse, to bring them into the fold and to get them to trust him, where most people, they try to utilize a method called breaking a horse, and they're going to force that horse to do something. Monty does quite the opposite. He brings them to him and makes the horse want to come to him and makes the horse want to please the instructor or the trainer, and that they do. So it's fascinating to see that. And by the end of, I'd say, an hour-long session, he had the horse with a halter on, he had the horse with the saddle on, he had the horse where she was ready to load in a trailer. And that's why, of course, Queen Elizabeth brought him into her fold to spread the word and spread his training methods all across the globe. I know he's been to dozens of countries spreading the word, and that work will continue through all of the people that he trained.
2: And how is it that he became friends with Queen Elizabeth II? How did she first learn of him?
3: He always told the story. He held the first fundraiser at his farm where he recently passed away for Ronald Reagan for governor of California and trained Ronald Reagan's horses. I know there's a famous photo of President Reagan and Queen Elizabeth riding their horses together. And I think somewhere in that ride, they had a conversation. During that era, Queen Elizabeth had him come over to the United Kingdom, and he did a demonstration for her and the Queen Mum. And I remember him telling me how fascinated they both were and wanted to bring him to do more work. And so he ended up training many of their horses and spent the better part of 30 or 35 years working with the Queen and the royal family. Many people don't know that Monty was actually knighted. He was a knight of the Royal Victorian Order. That's a tremendous honor for an American, because there are very few Americans that have ever been knighted by the crown.
2: I want to talk a little bit more about his methods, because he was largely ostracized for a long time because of his sensitive approach. And curious why that was and why the prevailing method was and has been violence for so long.
3: You know, I've encountered that myself in the horse world, and it's unfortunate that in general, horse trainers are very stubborn. So that's why Monty met so much resistance. A lot of people thought that he had some trick up his sleeve, or he was, you know, utilizing treats or things like that to get the horses to come his way, but he wasn't. He really understood their language. And so a lot of these trainers thought, well, Monty's going to outdo us, so we're going to ostracize him because we can't do what he's doing. And ultimately, I know a lot of the people out there who are successful in horse racing ended up adopting his methods. Some still have not, but more of them are coming around and seeing that his methods work and are trying to work together to provide a better life for the horses that have done so much for us, because they're still utilized in eventing and horse racing, trail riding, so many aspects of our lives each day.
2: I know yourself and also Monty were instrumental in ensuring that there's legislation to protect horses. How close are we to ensuring that that legislation is always followed and that horses do have the protection that you would hope they have?
3: We were very successful in getting the Horse Racing Integrity and Safety Act signed into law in December of 2020, and that outlawed the use of race day drugs and race day medication in American horse racing, which we've seen now implemented, and we've seen a tremendous reduction in the number of deaths on the tracks at horse racetracks. Beyond that, the issue of soaring that I mentioned earlier, we unfortunately have not been able to get much movement on that. We passed the Prevent All Soaring Tactics Act through the House of Representatives twice, but met much opposition in the Senate, primarily because of Senator Mitch McConnell. So we're hopeful that one day we will get that legislation through the Senate and see the end of soaring. But we have made a lot of progress in a lot of other areas.
2: What has he meant for you then? And maybe not just for you, but also for the entire sort of horse training world. Like, what do you walk away with knowing Monty has passed on something to the world?
3: For me personally, there's been no other horseman that's had a tremendous impact on my life like Monty Roberts. I mean, there's kind of Monty Roberts and then everyone else. Utilizing his methods, whether it's with mountain horses, wild horses, Tennessee walking horses, thoroughbred race horses, it works all across the spectrum. And we're seeing so many changes because of him and so many people adopting these type of methods that I think we're seeing more people really realize what the horse is and that they are an actual creature that has feelings and has emotions and understanding. And so he's just taken it to a whole nother level, far beyond anyone that I've ever seen or known of in the world.
2: Marty Irby, I appreciate you telling us about him. Thank you for this.
3: Thank you.
0: Marty Irby is a longtime friend of the late horse trainer Monty Roberts. He's in Washington, D.C.

0: On a recent summer day, a man showed up at Cincinnati Animal Care with a litter of 5 kittens. He had been driving when he spotted them roaming around on the side of the road next to a bag of cat food. They were all relatively healthy, but one of the kittens, which shelter staff have since named Gelato, had a serious problem. He couldn't use his hind legs. So staff member Mallory Smith decided to do something to help him get around. She set about making Gelato a wheelchair, which she fashioned out of whatever items she could find. We reached Mallory Smith in Cincinnati, Ohio.
1: Mallory, how is Gelato doing these days?
2: He's doing great. He's making a lot of improvements.
1: And how did you first meet Gelato? What condition did he come to you in?
2: He came to the shelter at our cat intake location. Overall, he looked pretty decent. He was just dragging his hind end and wasn't able to urinate on his own. So then he came over to our clinic, and then we did some radiographs and were able to express his bladder, and that's when we found the spinal injury on the radiographs.
1: Okay, and did you, to what extent was, how bad was that spinal injury?
2: It would depend. Typically, when he came to us, he was already able to feel pain and stimulation in both of his rear legs and his tail, so that was a good prognosis that he would ideally, hopefully, be able to walk and move those legs normally. So he wasn't paralyzed. He just wasn't really able to hold himself up or use those legs at the time. And then as he started to heal, he would have been able to use his legs, but they had kind of atrophied a little bit. So we're just getting his muscle back up. And his prognosis is hopefully pretty decent, that he would be able to use his legs again like normal.
1: Okay, well, that's fantastic. Do you know why he had the spinal injury in the first place?
2: No. When animals are brought to us, they're usually found as strays with little to no known history about them. So he was found by a Good Samaritan just like that. So we really, outside of speculation, can't say for certain what caused it.
1: Now, the reason you're getting so much attention, though, is because Gelato needed some help and you built him a wheelchair, right? And he's a kitten, really, still. And so it was difficult finding a wheelchair that would work for the size of cat that he is?
2: Yeah. At the shelter, we have a lot of different wheelchairs that have been donated over the years. But really, the smallest ones we have are for adult cats. So nothing quite small enough for him. He was only about just shy of 1 pound when he came in. And then he initially even lost a little bit of weight before he started gaining it back. So he was a really little guy.
1: Now, I saw a photo where you built a wheelchair out of, I believe there are Hot Wheels on the bottom for the wheels of the wheelchair. Is that right?
2: Yeah. Yep. Yeah, those are Hot Wheels.
1: Ambulance Hot Wheels.
2: Yes.
1: What else did you use? Like, just describe it for us.
2: The base started with cardboard and a lot of tape to kind of just get that shape I wanted for like the cradle around him and the legs. And then zip ties to hold those together. And then the legs were taped onto some Hot Wheels, some ambulance Hot Wheels. And then from that, the legs were just a little bit too weak with the cardboard. They weren't able to hold up his weight, especially when he would try and turn. So then I just got some wooden rulers for 99 cents each and put them on the sides. And then I had a cat harness that I just already had in my possession. It was really, really held together with zip ties and electrical tape.
1: Wow. And he can get around okay in that thing.
2: Yeah, it definitely is not adjustable the way that I built that one, so it was not the perfect height for him, but he was able to walk around with it and it gave him some autonomy while also getting physical therapy at the same time.
1: Mm-hmm. And I understand you have a new one now, a 3D printed wheelchair.
2: Yeah, that was really exciting and fun to do. I worked with somebody that I know and we kind of designed it. And the first one that we printed just didn't quite fit him the way we wanted to. So we've made a couple adjustments and have printed another one that is adjustable and fits him a lot better. But there's still some some tweaks before it's perfect, I would say. But he's able to use it really well. It's very exciting.
1: Yeah, and you've been getting some interest, as you know. Gelato has been gaining some traction on social media, I understand. So is the goal for him to be adopted, right? Because you're actually fostering Gelato.
2: Yeah, he's a popular guy. Definitely would love for him to get adopted and see his forever home.
1: Will it be hard for you to part with him when that day finally comes?
2: Oh, absolutely. Every time a foster gets adopted, it's a little bittersweet. I love to see him go to a loving home, but definitely will miss the time that we'd spent together.
1: Yeah, and Gelato can ride his 15 minutes of fame for a little while longer, maybe.
2: Yeah, maybe.
1: All right, Mallory, thank you very much for this. I appreciate it.
2: Of course. Thank you so much.
0: Mallory Smith is the veterinary assistant lead at Cincinnati Animal Care in Cincinnati. That is where we reached her.

0: restaurant sign reads, open or clothed. Now, it's, at this restaurant, every customer has to get something off their chests. No, that's kind of boring. Come on, think. What? I'm on. Oh, no. At this restaurant, you'll finish your meal. Barely. That's not great. Can I hear how they introduced this story on Local 10 News in Miami?
1: Only on 10 tonight, a new restaurant experience is stripping away, emphasis on stripping away, the traditional meaning of fine dining.
0: Okay, that was WPLG anchor Calvin Hughes. Pretty good under the circumstances. I mean, there's a lot of pressure when you're talking about a restaurant that offers a nude dining experience. The restaurant is Class Soiree Steakhouse in Hollywood, South Florida. And on the first Monday of every month... You know what? I will let WPLG reporter Jeff Derderian explain.
2: Class Soiree Steakhouse is the talk of the town and social media, not just because of the menu, but for what's not on it. The customers, that is. Clothes, none.
0: So what he said... Wait, I'm sorry. Can we just hear that again?
2: Not just because of the menu, but for what's not on it. The customers, that is. Clothes, none.
0: So it's the talk of the town, not because of the menu, but because of what's not on it. It being the customer's clothes, none. I got it. I just needed another run at it. So as I was saying, on the first Monday of every month, Class Soiree Steakhouse lowers the blinds and welcomes about 20 customers who disrobe and eat a five-course meal naked. This is legal in Hollywood, provided the waitstaff are all clothed, which they are. And if you're wondering about the general vibe or what chef owner Murad Ali gets up to while all this is going on, well, Jeff Derderian checked.
3: Will you cook in the nude ever or what?
4: Me? No, no, no, no, no.
3: Now, there's no... touchy-feely stuff going on at the table? What about that? Somebody gets friendly? What's the story?
0: So, if you're a naturist looking to strip your loins and eat a strip loin, this is your chance. And if you've never had the cuisine of South Florida, this is a chance to expose yourself to it. Here's the guess who with We're Coming to Dinner.

0: the Guess Who with We're Coming to Dinner.
1: We're going to take a short break now. When we return, a SpaceX rocket is hurtling towards the moon at mind-boggling speed. It will make contact tomorrow, and our guest is one of the scientists who will be up early to observe the crash.
0: And actually, there is crying in baseball. Yesterday's trade deadline was a sad day for many Blue Jays fans. It was
2: also... This is Nicole Lavelle, and you are listening to KWMR, West Marin Community Radio, broadcasting live from Point Reyes Station. 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
0: The moon. A giant silvery pearl shining into our windows from the firmament. In the words of Lady Mary Wortley Montagu, a silver deity of secret night, a destination we pour endless resources into visiting, but also gray, dusty, lumpy, and soon to have yet another cavity in it. Right now, a part of Falcon 9, a SpaceX rocket, is on a one-way trip to the moon. That was not the plan. The part has been on an unintentional collision course for months after being abandoned. Astronomers have calculated that early tomorrow morning at 2:34:32 a.m. Eastern Time, precisely, it's going to slam into the lunar surface. And that is raising questions for future human visitors to the moon. Benjamin Fernando is a planetary scientist at the Los Alamos National Laboratory. We reached him in Santa Fe, New Mexico.
1: Benjamin, can I assume you won't be sleeping when the rocket is scheduled to collide with the moon in the middle of the night?
3: Absolutely not. So we'll be up at an observatory in the Valles Caldera in New Mexico and eagerly awaiting the first data, both from that telescope and the telescopes that we have time on remotely in Chile.
1: Yeah. Why is it going to be so fascinating to watch? What can you learn?
3: So there's two things that we're hoping to learn from this event. How do new craters form? How are the properties of those craters related to what's hitting the moon? So, for example, how big is the crater that's going to be created? How much ejecta, how much dust is going to be excavated from this event? And what will that do to the surface of the moon? The other thing that we're trying to do is to look forward to the time when we have more astronauts living permanently on the surface, more spacecraft in lunar orbit. And each of these space debris events on the moon poses a risk to those astronauts, whether they're on the surface or whether they're in orbit. And so as the space around the moon becomes more crowded and contested, we need to understand exactly what sort of hazards these events are going to pose. The risk of being hit on the head, as it were, by a piece of space debris are probably quite small. But we're expecting that some of the debris from this event will be going fast enough that it'll be ejected up into lunar orbit. And there it poses a risk to both uncrewed spacecraft, but also astronauts in orbit around the moon.
1: Hmm. Let's rewind just a little bit here, because why is this rocket on a collision course with the moon in the first place?
3: That's a really good question. And I don't think we have a complete answer for it. So this rocket, it's a SpaceX Falcon 9 upper stage, which delivered two landers to the moon in the early part of last year, the early part of 2025. What happened to the rocket after that is that it was basically abandoned in an orbit which crosses the moon's path every now and then. And whether that was intentional or unintentional, I couldn't really speak to. The long and the short of it is, of course, that tomorrow morning it's going to collide with the moon.
1: Any idea how fast it will be going when this crash actually happens?
3: We're expecting a velocity of about 2.4 kilometers per second.
1: Okay, give us a, what is that really?
3: Yeah, so if you were on Earth, that would be equivalent to going roughly 7 or 8 times the speed of sound. So we're talking about 2 to 3 times as fast as the fastest commercial aircraft ever built.
1: And it sounds as though there are places on Earth where you'll be able to see it. It'll be most visible. Tell us a little bit about that and what you need in order to see it happening.
3: Yeah, that's a great question. So there's a few different things that will happen when this impact occurs. One is the flash of light from the actual impact itself. The second thing, and the thing that is probably most likely to be visible, is this plume of ejecta extending up away from the edge of the moon into space. And the third is a crater, which will certainly be too small to see from Earth. That plume of ejecta could last for several minutes. And so folks have a reasonable chance of being able to see that with the right equipment. The best places to see it are places where the moon is well above the horizon and the sky is dark. So the best seeing we're expecting is probably from the Midwest out through to the Atlantic seaboard of the United States and Canada in the Northern Hemisphere, and then sort of down through Central America into Chile in the Southern Hemisphere.
1: You'd need a telescope to see it, I'm assuming.
3: We're assuming so. Some folks have done modeling which have suggested the plume could be large enough that maybe you would see it without a telescope, but my assumption is that the most likely method of seeing this would be with a telescope. I don't think you're likely to just look up at the moon and see it.
1: What's interesting is at the beginning of this interview, when I asked you why this is something that you're watching or what you're watching for, you said not if astronauts are, there's a colony on the moon. You said when there's a colony on the moon. And so, I mean, is this something that you're actually considering when you watch all of this play out?
3: Absolutely. So it doesn't matter at some level whether that's two astronauts living in a temporary shelter or 1,000 people living in a shelter 100 years in the future. All of these are risks that we need to understand and quantify. And we need to make sure that there is an agreed framework for dealing with these things. You wouldn't want to be an astronaut sitting 5 or 10 kilometers away from something like this hitting the surface because the particles that are ejected, some of them will be going, again, like we mentioned, many kilometers per second. They would very easily put a hole in your spacecraft or your spacesuit, or in fact, you. So, whilst it's not that these risks can't be mitigated, there are things we can do to make sure that astronauts are safe in the future. This event is allowing us to study that process in a way that we haven't been able to do so before.
1: Do we worry about the damage it's going to do to our moon? We worry about damage to our Earth all the time. Are we concerned about this?
3: I think that's a very fair question, and people have different takes. On the one hand, the moon is being continuously bombarded by meteoroids in a way that the Earth is not. And that's because the moon doesn't have an atmosphere, the stuff doesn't burn up. When little bits of dust, all the way up to things that are, the size of a bowling ball or larger, hit the moon, they hit the surface and they vaporize. And that's why the moon is covered in craters, unlike the Earth. On the other hand, these artificial impacts are going to increase in frequency, and they might not be randomly distributed on the surface the same way that natural events are. There's also a risk of things hitting each other in space. So this object was actually meant to come very close to a Korean spacecraft orbiting the moon. They've managed to move out of the way, which is great, but it's a real risk that I think we need to start thinking about, even if there's no agreed framework for dealing with it internationally yet.
1: And when it happens, do you hold your breath?

0: I would have expected a high five.
1: Maybe we'll get a high five. We'll see how tired everyone is at that time
0: All
1: in the
0: right.
1: morning.
0: Benjamin Fernando, thank you very much for this.
1: Thank you for having me.
2: Benjamin Fernando is a postdoctoral researcher and planetary scientist at the Los Alamos National Laboratory. We reached him in Santa Fe, New Mexico. We contacted SpaceX for comment, but we didn't hear back by airtime. At a press conference yesterday, a company official explaining the trajectory of the rocket said, quote, "A mixture of solar activity and gravity forces have put it on a path towards the moon," unquote.

0: This season has not gone according to plan for the Toronto Blue Jays. Last year, they made it all the way to the World Series, where, as you may recall, they lost in Game 7. This year, they currently sit last in their division, so management decided to shake up the roster significantly. And that shakeup included trading away players who were key to last season's playoff run. Of course, every athlete knows that's just the reality of professional sports, but that doesn't make it easier, especially when they have to suit up against their former teammates. And Dalton Varsho just went through an extreme version of that. Yesterday, the Blue Jays traded him to the Houston Astros, and just hours later, the Astros played the Blue Jays. Mr. Varsho told reporters how he was adjusting to the abrupt change.
1: Yeah, obviously it's stressful. You put a lot of pressure on yourself to go out there and perform and do what you want to do, and you kind of always have that in the back of your head of, hey, you could get traded and you could go to a different team. But obviously, like with what happened today, like you just kind of think about all the memories that you had. So yeah, that was kind of the hardest part. But I think overall, like knowing what I learned over there over the 4 years that I've been over there, it was very good for me to kind of have those memories kind of flood all in and enjoy them, because obviously you go over to a new team and you're going to create a lot of new memories fast. The friendships that you kind of create over there and the experience you kind of lived with those guys of last year with the World Series and all the things you kind of grinded together. And it's just a lot of those memories kind of flooded back in of, and I felt it with Gaudy last night on the plane. Broke down, like cried with me and George, and it's just like one of those things where it is emotional, but at the end of the day it's business, and so you got to kind of wipe it up and kind of go out there and kind of forget about it a little bit quicker. Obviously you always thought that we were going to kind of get over that hump as a group and as a team, but got to the point where the front office didn't think that we were going to kind of get over that. So it was kind of their choice and their opinion, but one of those things that you can understand and live with a lot of those guys is like we went through a lot of grind together and a lot of ups and downs, and but it was always special. I'm in a better place now after a couple hours, just kind of getting my breath, kind of understanding where I'm at, but obviously wish those guys the best, because I really do care for a lot of those guys, especially the coaches, and it's hard.
0: Former Toronto Blue Jay, now Houston Astro, Dalton Varsho, speaking to reporters yesterday.

0: The Via Alpina is a vast hiking trail network in the Alps. It's also the name of an endurance challenge that seems like it should be humanly impossible. The goal is to run the entire length of the network from end to end. That is 2,000 kilometers through 8 different countries, with the elevation equivalent of climbing Mount Everest 12 times. Very few people have even attempted to do it, let alone do it in record time. But now there's a new Via Alpina champion. 42-year-old Sophie Woods from New Zealand completed the Via Alpina in just 29 days. She beat the previous record held by Brit Jake Catterall, who did it in 35 days in 2024. And as she told the BBC, it was not easy.
1: Every day was tough, just really tough. You know, I think when we first planned it, I actually expected to move faster than I did. The terrain was a lot more technical than I was expecting, and we faced quite a few sort of crises along the way. I think it probably got up to about 37 degrees, which is a lot when you're at altitude running. And then we also had some storms to contend with. And then there were just all sorts of things, like the van.

0: Dan had, you know, a flat tire at one point. We had to deal with huge swarms of bugs, and it was, yeah, it was a challenging time, not to mention the fact that there were wildfires happening at the same time that we had to actually divert away from because the route went right through them.
1: And how do you prepare for something like this?
0: I've been running ultramarathons for the last decade. I've run in some of the most incredible races around the world, and I think that that really prepares you. It's spending long days out by yourself, learning how to be strong and capable and in the mountains and have skills to effectively save yourself in, you know, these sorts of conditions. It's something that you build over years of experience. But leading into this, I was very aware that my body was going to take a pretty big hit. And so I was focusing a lot on my strength work, on making sure that I was eating like really well and making sure that I started with as many stores as I could.
1: And how do you mentally prepare for this? You've spoken about the physical preparation.
0: The mental side of it is really important. And I think that I have really practiced this through my years of racing, of just, I just keep moving. No matter what happens, I just keep moving. Like the urge to stop, there is always going to be that little voice in your head being like, oh, just have a wee seat. Why not? There's one there. You know, nothing grows in the comfort zone. So you just got to keep moving forward. And I think if you practice that enough, it just becomes conditioning. And also the fact that I had so many people out there supporting me and cheering me on, like that is invaluable to know that no matter what time of day I was out on the trail, if it was the middle of the night, there were people somewhere in the world checking on my little dot, making sure that I was still moving.
2: Sophie Woods speaking with the BBC's Ragini Vaidyanathan.

0: When we seek unity, unity grows. When we are Canadian, Canada grows. The words of Prime Minister Carney a month ago on Canada Day. But the thing is, Canadians are divided about words and how to spell them. For example, when you spell the word utilize, is the final consonant an S or a Z? And what about the people of the United States? Would you need to use multiple U's to describe them as colorful neighbors, or do you have no U's for them whatsoever? If you care deeply about this, you're not alone. According to letters to the PM recently obtained by the Canadian press through access to information requests, there are strong feelings on both sides of the debate over the government's use of British spellings in official documents. And that discussion was spurred by an earlier letter from a group of linguists urging Mr. Carney to keep things Canadian. Neil spoke to one of them this past December. From our archives, this is Canadian English Dictionary Editor-in-Chief John Chu.
1: John, what is it that you and the other signatories are asking the Prime Minister's office to rectify?
2: We would like the Prime Minister and his office to use Canadian English in Canadian documents.
1: I think most listeners might assume that's already happening. What did you see and where did you see it?
2: Well, you'd think that a Canadian government would use Canadian English and that there would be a clear idea as to what Canadian English is. But when we read the budget document, we were horrified, disappointed, to see that there was a heavy British influence, a British colonial influence on the spellings that were being used in this official document of the federal government. So, like, to take an example, if we spell a word like analyze, we've got two choices for analyze, with a Z or with an S. The American spelling is Z. The British spelling used to be S, and now sometimes they use Z. The Canadian spelling, as in the Canadian Oxford Dictionary and in the forthcoming Canadian English Dictionary, is with a Z, and yet we saw it 6 times with an S and only once with a Z in the budget document. Likewise, there are like words like that end in ization, like decarbonization or digitalization. Again, he's aggressively, I shouldn't say he, but they are aggressively using sort of hyper-British spellings that might not even always be used in Britain anymore. Mm-hmm. So what's up with that?
1: And I mean, there are, listeners will know certainly that we use what are British spellings, you know, for color, we do it differently than the Americans. So why are these words or these misspellings, in your view, such an issue?
2: Well, so I was brought up in an era where we were told we could choose British spellings or American spellings, but there wasn't really a Canadian spelling. I mean, I grew up before spell checker, so I didn't even have an option I didn't have a pull down option. Which spelling system did I want to check against? But it's a false dichotomy, right? There is such a thing as Canadian English. The Americans agree that there's a Canadian English. The British agree that there's a Canadian English. So that if they both agree, we must have one. But when we say, you know, elbows up to the Americans, we should be saying it equally to the British. We should be saying, you know, we're going to spell things our way. We can be Canadian and un-American without reverting to being British colonists is what we can do.
1: And what are some other words or spellings that you would point out as Canadian English?
2: Well, the canonical example of Canadian English is the phrase tire center. You see the sign tire center and you don't think anything about it unless you're a dictionary editor, a lexicographer. And there, when you see the phrase tire center, you get a little warm glow in the pit of your stomach because you think only in Canada is that sign spelled that way. Because in Britain, it would be spelled T-Y-R-E, and in the United States, it would be spelled center, C-E-N-T-E-R. And by saying tire center, you're identifying yourself as a proud user of Canadian English. And can you imagine if someone said, well, elbows up, it's time to stop spelling tire the American way. We're going to spell it T-Y-R-E. Yeah, that would not fly. So we shouldn't be doing that with our budget either.
1: We've reached out to the Prime Minister's office for a response on this. You sent him this letter that you and the other signatories put forward. Have you received any response?
2: We have not. I look forward to receiving a response. I hope that he writes it to us in Canadian English. And I hope for a good dialogue about this. It's an important issue to us. We have our own words like loony and toony, and we've got our own spellings, and we have our own way of talking. And everybody who's been down to the States has had the experience of saying something and just having everybody, all the Americans in the room, stare at them uncomprehendingly, saying, "What was that word you just used? Or how did you just pronounce it?" And so on. So one of the things that makes us Canadian. So.
1: What's your sense of why this is happening now under this government? Is it perhaps because the Prime Minister spent a considerable time in an official capacity in the United Kingdom, or is it because perhaps they think that sticking with the British spellings or using the British spellings is more of a underlining the pushback against the U.S.
2: I don't really want to speak for the Prime Minister, but he's a man of a certain age, as I am. And, you remember growing up in this country when British English was seen as a prestige form of the language. And he's spent a good part of his distinguished career in England, where they are very sensitive and attuned to the nuances of language and dialect and so on. So he's probably put a lot of conscious thought into it. We just think he's come to the wrong conclusion at the end of that chain of thought.
1: So what's the next? What are the next steps after sending a letter like this one?
2: Well, I've really got to get back to work, hard at work on editing the Canadian English Dictionary, because the big gap here is that we haven't had a Canadian English Dictionary that's been updated in almost 20 years, which is why we're falling back on our old patterns of should we go UK or US.
1: And when might that dictionary come out?
2: Hoping to get it out in a few years. It depends on how much grant money and funding we receive. Also, if the Prime Minister is listening to this, especially at budget time. We've just finished editing the letter Q. We've started in on the letters R and S. We'll get it done in a few years, regardless.
1: And you'll send a copy to Mark Carney, whether he's Prime Minister at that time or not. We'll see, depending on how long it takes you to publish it.
2: I'll personally autograph a copy to him. Yes.
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1: This is National Native News. I'm Jill Freitas. In the Pacific Northwest, tribal fishing access sites along the Columbia River will be getting needed upgrades and repairs based on the findings of a new federal report. Isabel Charlet reports.
2: In the Pacific Northwest, tribal fishing access sites along the Columbia River will be getting needed upgrades and repairs based on the findings of a new federal report. The U.S. Government Accountability Office found some infrastructure, including docks and fish cleaning stations, at 31 fishing access sites along the river is breaking down. Lori Jordan is with the Columbia River Intertribal Fish Commission, which works with the Bureau of Indian Affairs to maintain the sites. She says they're known as jewels of tribal sovereignty that are still shipping along the sprawling waterway.
3: I just can't stress how fundamental the ability to maintain access to the river and to exercise the fishing right is to the member tribes of our commission. The treaty rights are a property right. It was taken. You got to compensate for that.
2: The fishing access locations were built by the federal government after 1930s dam construction flooded traditional fishing areas. Under their treaties, four Columbia River tribes retain fishing rights. Jordan says the tribes look forward to the improvements, including restroom repairs, additions, and updates to water systems. Anna Maria Ortiz is with the U.S. Government Accountability Office. She says the report also looked at why the repairs have been delayed for so long.
4: If BIA could be more effective in terms of its internal communications, the way it maintains data, and its funding formula, it would have a better chance at improving the safety and sanitation of these sites.
2: Jordan adds, with all the steps to secure funding, design the changes, permits, and construction, it will likely take a couple years before the repairs and updates are done. I'm Isabel Charlet, Oregon News Service. 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
1: Grand Canyon National Park rangers are still seeking the public's help identifying a tourist who damaged a tribal artifact last month while trying to photograph it. KJZZ's Gabriel Pietrasio has more on the broken piece and its famed artist.
5: According to witnesses, a white man believed to be in his 60s or 70s fell while standing atop furniture inside the Desert View Watchtower. Staff rendered first aid to the visitor, who left before law enforcement was dispatched. The colorful hand-carved wooden crown worn during butterfly dance ceremonies was fashioned years ago by the late Fred Cabote.
6: If people have heard of one Hopi artist, it'll be Fred Cabote.
5: Kelly Hayes Gilpin is with the Museum of Northern Arizona. Cabote worked alongside architect Mary Coulter to depict Kiva murals inside the South Rim Watchtower.
7: I remember one of the stories.
5: That's one of his granddaughters, Meg Cabote.
7: There was like a certain color of blue. He kept having to go up and down the ladder, and it still wasn't the right color. And he finally slashed open the whole tube of paint. Just kind of a Renaissance man.
5: The damaged headdress is being evaluated to see whether repairs can be made.
7: It's hard to see people not caring about beautiful pieces of artwork or artifacts or things that are very sacred and special and just kind of being dumb tourists.
5: For National Native News, I'm Gabriel Pietrasio.
1: On this day in 1755, at the Battle of the Monongahela, French forces and their indigenous allies defeated a British army led by Edward Braddock. Warriors from several indigenous nations, including members of the Haudenosaunee Confederacy on different sides of the conflict, played a major role in the outcome. I'm Jill Freitas.

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0: Hello. 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
3: Must be the longitude or the latitude of West Texas. Really lifts a mood, shifts a attitude, a true nexus. I return from the desert with a

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A name for the junipers. The junipers. There's an interlude of certitude and gratitude that waits for you in West Texas. A reassessment of the magnitude. It's me talking in platitudes. In servitude.

it got. Bacon said that. And the road back

All right. Who knew that there was a Grateful Dead song that I have never heard before? That is the Stranger, Two Souls in Communion. Some Pigpen era Grateful Dead from the early 70s. Before that, we had a track off the new Bill Callahan release, West Texas, as there's a lot going on in Texas these days, and I guess all days there's a lot going on in Texas, but yeah, let's hope things go well for everyone down there. And welcome to The Suffering Jukebox. I'm your host, Charlie V. And as usual, it is a Tuesday night, 6:30. Thanks for tuning in. We're just going to keep on going with another song off of the Drag City label. This is a number by E.R. Jerkin off of his new album, To Be Continued.

There you go. A little Brian Jonestown massacre for you. It's the track Nevertheless off of Bravery, Repetition, and Noise. Before that, we had See You Later, I'm Gone by Robert Lester Folsom off of Ode to a Rainy Day, some archives from 1972. And we started that little three-song set off with I Do by E.R. Jurkin off of his new album To Be Continued. We will finish out this half hour with a band I know nothing about, The Blasting Company, and a song of theirs off of the album Candy, entitled, I can't tell you that in advance, so you'll have to figure it out.

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All right. You're listening to the Suffering Jukebox on KWMR Point Reyes Station. We started that off with Don't Pass Me by the Beatles off of the White Album. Anyone wants to argue about it, feel free to call me. The World Keeps Going Round by the Kinks off of the Kink Controversy Deluxe Edition. And we finished that little set off with Taxes by Geese off of their album Getting Killed. And we might as well just throw a little David Bowie at you, right? So here it goes.

I got a plan to get me out of debt. I'm gonna play the superfecta bet. I'm gonna change the pattern of the stars. I'd like to horsewhip all these VCRs. Screw the soft rock and the salad bars. Let's turn our backs on all the movie stars. Let's raise our voices

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Not sure anyone still drinks Racer 5, but that one was called There's No Such Thing as a Mind Eraser off of the album The All Hallows Eve by Nautilands, which is an offshoot of the Rust Belt Music, which is a band no one's ever heard of that briefly touched down in South San Francisco for a few years, and I believe his name's John Lindenbaum, and I hunt him down whenever I can because he's got some great music that he just never puts out. Before that, we had an old friend, David Dondero, doing his Brownsville revival off of his album South of the South, which is something I would recommend. Most of his early albums are well worth listening to. And we're going to keep going with some modern nature.

0: And there you go, Red Woman by Ed Askew off of his album A Child in the Sun. I think I've told this story before, but after I heard his music for the first time, I discovered he was in a home somewhere on the East Coast and was painting and had some really interesting paintings that I found online. And so I emailed him and asked him if he'd be interested in showing some of his paintings, and he gave me a really sweet non-committal reply. He'd love to, and we should discuss it. And then a few weeks later, he passed away. And I don't know what became of all those paintings, but the music is here, and it's wonderful. And if you want to look them up, there's quite a few great and really odd albums by him. Some keyboard and a lot of tipple, for those of you familiar with the instrument, which I wasn't before I heard him. So before that we had After the Revolution by Marlon Williams off of an album of the same name. We had Madi Lalune by the great Bill Fay, also off of an album of the same name, Madi Lalune. And we started that off with The Source. Sorry, I would just say Source by the band Modern Nature off of their album, The Heat Warps. And yeah. With that.
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I couldn't really resist playing that for you once I found it. That was the band Os Mutantes doing a live TV recording in 1969, a cover of The Beatles' A Day in the Life. I'm not sure there's a good recording of that performance online, but it's a wild video to watch if you have the time, and well worth looking up. So, yeah. And in case there were any misunderstandings, it's a little pun and you'll get it in a minute. Got some Gene Clark coming up for you. So, yeah, thanks for listening. This is the Suffering Jukebox on KWMR, Point Reyes Station.

All right, let's just admit it. No one saw Dillard and Clark coming after the Jesus and Mary chain. Yeah, that was Polly by Dillard and Clark off of Through the Morning, Through the Night. Before that, Just Like Honey, the Jesus and Mary chain off of the album of the same name. We had Ricky Ticky Tavi by Donovan. Don't tell me Donovan's not cool. Please don't tell me that. I'm sure someone said it before. But yeah, off his album The Open Road, we had Dead Melodies by Beck off of Mutations, and Some Misunderstanding by Gene Clark off of No Other, the deluxe edition with all the extra songs. And with that, we're going to finish out. Thank you all for listening tonight. This has been the Suffering Jukebox. I'll send you off with a weird one. Uncertain Smile by The off their album Soul Mining. Enjoy.

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Oh, yeah. Bill Monroe, the Bluegrass Boys, 1957. Molly and Ten Brooks. That's the 57 version. Okay. That potentiometer, as they say, needs a little more loving than microphone one. I'm on microphone four, not microphone one over here. Over here. I'm Jimmy G. This is Megalomedia Melange. I'm using the other microphone so I can read from another lectern. But I did cue up Molly and Ten Brooks, also known as the Racehorse Song, is a traditional of the late 19th century. One of the first recordings of the song was the Carter Boys in 1929 in the version called Tim Brook. And the song was recorded by Bill Monroe and his Bluegrass Boys in 1947, but not released until 1949. And what we just heard was 1957 version. But I repeat myself, perhaps. We also started off the show with Vess Ausman. Yeah, he born in 1868, August 21st, and passed away by 1923 at age 55. And that was the St. Louis Tickle. Very scratchy, very short, 2 minutes long. Not high fidelity, but it is representative of the music, of some of the music and some of the genre that we will be touching upon here tonight on Megalomedia Melange. So, and after that we had Doc Boggs, which was a compilation album. This particular cut was Music of the World's Peoples, Volume 1. And the United States was represented by Doc Boggs. And that came out in 1951. So we are listening to music and certain instruments that are very much tied to this country. So let's continue before I rattle on too long, because we do have some music to listen to here and to talk about here on the show. KWMR, I'm in Studio A, and this is Jimmy G. Happy to be here.

of these three square dance tunes, the last one, a lot of people think is an old folk song, but actually it was a pop song. It was on the hit parade in the year of 1844. Well, it was the biggest hit of the decade until Oh Susanna came on in the year of 1848. It was written by Dan Emmett, the same guy who wrote Dixie. Dan Tucker was just such a good song, it entered into the folk tradition, kind of, got new verses written to it and changed and added to a little bit. But I'm of the opinion that, for all we know, some pop song from our generation just might by some accident be so good that it also might.

Well, can you keep up with that? Yeah, well, that's Dueling Banjos, written and performed by Eric Weisberg and Steve Mandel. Popular because of Deliverance, 1972 film. Northern Georgia. The song actually was written and composed in 1954 by Arthur Guitar Boogie Smith. Smith as a banjo instrumental, and it was called Feuding Banjos. And it contained riffs from Smith recorded earlier in 1955. What did we do before that? We started off with, well, maybe it's the best known music of you've ever heard. No, not the best. No, it's very popular. We'll just call it very popular. And it's none other than Flattin' Scruggs, Foggy Mountain Breakdown, which they've won the Academy Award for. First written in 1949, had a long life. And another film made that pretty famous, which was Bonnie and Clyde. Yeah. So after that, we had Pete Seeger in 1960 at the Bowdoin College, and that was the banjo medley Cripple Creek, Old Joe Clark, and Old Dan Tucker. And then we had Danny Barnes, something newer, with Get Myself Together off of Get Myself Together, and Bill Monroe with the Bluegrass Boys, an instrumental called Devil's Dream, and the Osborne Brothers with their 1967 hit Rocky Top. That's all caught up, and you're tuned to KWMR 90.5 FM in Point Reyes Station, 89.9 Bolinas, 92.3 in the San Geronimo Valley. 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I'm Jimmy G. This is Megalomedia Melange, and we have a full show devoted to nothing but the tuba. All tuba music for the whole time. I'm checking my notes. That's not what I had written down. It's the banjo. The banjo is the answer, folks, if you've been waiting to hear the answer of what we're doing. It feels like I should be cleaning up the radio station a little bit or organizing something. It's very peppy. That one song, though, by Danny, we had to give it short shrift, the Get Myself Together, the opening track of the from the album of the same name, with he's from Austin, Texas, and originally, or Temple, Texas, Danny Barnes, and that was from 2005. So we're moving chronologically, but I thought I'd throw that fun Get Myself Together song in the midst of some of the historic older songs. That's my game plan, and I'm sticking to it. All right. This guy can do almost anything he wants, and in this case, he plays a banjo. We got a double shot coming up. This is from The Crow. New songs for the five-string band, and this is called the Pitkin County Turnaround.

0: Bella Fleck with Basakow Kuwate and Haruna Samake, and that's Throw Down Your Heart. And that was from the Complete Africa Sessions version of Throw Down Your Heart, which also is a movie where Bella Fleck goes to his roots in Africa. And Bella Fleck, of course, is, or not his roots, sorry. He wants to find the roots of banjo music. And that is Africa. Sorry, totally turned that around. I'm looking at words and I'm trying to speak extemporaneously here. We'll have a little more time for backtracking because we just did five other songs before that song, Uninterrupted, here on Megalomedia Melange. And I'm Jimmy G. And I want to let you know that you're tuned to KWMR 90.5 FM. 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Okay. What did we start with? Well, yeah, we had too many converging tributes. We call them tributes when we play a few songs in a row, or it could be a whole show playing nothing but one person's music or one composer, one singer, one songwriter, one band. It's a tribute. We started off with Pitkin County Turnaround from Steve Martin off of The Crow. The album is called The Crow, New Songs for the Five-String Banjo. It released in 2009, won the 2010 Grammy for Best Bluegrass. And then we heard Daddy Played the Banjo, which was also Steve Martin and his band. We've got Bella Fleck influence and on there, and Tim O'Brien sang that song on that track, and that was pretty, that was a lead song there. Song one. Then we heard, and then next we heard Steve Canyon Rangers, which is with the Asheville Symphony off of the album Be Still Moses, released in March 2020. And that was called Auden's Train. That is very fast. And Nikki Sanders, who plays with Steve Martin and is the fiddler, the violinist, wow, he's tearing it up completely. Auden's Train there. Then we took it into the tribute. We're just in the middle here of Bella Fleck and the Flecktones. We had the 1991 release Flight of the Cosmic Hippo that has Victor Wooten on the bass. It's the fretless bass. Some of the songs, four-string, five-string, fretless, and more. On different tracks of Flight of the Cosmic Hippo, a album in that particular song. Then we heard Bella Fleck and the Flecktones again with Big Country. That was I did have it. I had the track, but now I don't know when it was. Well, he did call his own voicemail. So it was in the era of having a voicemail, and I think I want to say 1998 or something. And he called his own voicemail with the idea so he wouldn't forget it. That appears on Greatest Hits of the 20th Century. And then we are all caught up. We are now all caught up, and we're done with our mini tribute to both Steve Martin, Bella Fleck, virtuoso banjo players. We are now moving into maybe some other banjo, might not be the dominant, might be just off to the side in the last third of the show that we are now entering upon. But just for fun, I did want to play something that reminded me of my youth. And of course, who knew all the time that Steve Martin was one of the funniest comedians ever of the 70s. To the 80s and movie career, etc. You know, he comes out and, you know, he had been a great banjo player. He, Knott's Berry Farm is where he worked. He did magic originally and banjo music, then moved into being a comedian full time. And then in the 2000s, he's taking it easier, but I guess he's always playing music. And then he finally starts releasing new songs that he wrote. And at one time, he's the fastest picker on the banjo, I believe, for like the Foggy Mountain Breakdown. So I got to play this, okay? And then we'll continue. And this is the place where you can laugh.
1: Now, ladies and gentlemen, the boarding house is proud to present that master of comedy, a warm welcome, please, from Steve Martin.
2: Thank you. Thank you very much. Thank you. Well. I'm a rambling guy. Well, I'm rambling, rambling.

Cock in a hotel. Oh yes, oh yes, oh yes, oh yes, oh yes, oh yes, oh yes, oh yes. Oh no. A rambling guy. Hey, R-A-M-B-L-I-N. Apostrophe, oh rambling. Okay, everybody. Come on, sing with me. Rambling guy. What's the matter? Are you people uptight or something? Okay, ladies only. He's a rambling guy, although. Okay, now the men. Rambling, rambling, rambling. Okay, this half of the room. Okay, now this half. Beautiful. There's two-fifths of the room. Now there's three-fifths. Okay, two-sevenths, five-sevenths. Okay. In Chinese now. Mongo, mongo, mongo. 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

All right, we don't have much time. We've just got a couple minutes here, but what did we hear? We just heard Get Behind the Mule from the classic Mule Variations Remastered. Tom Waits, who lives just about an hour away from us. Where did we start? We started off with Steve Martin and his first comedy album, Let's Get Small. And when he walks onto stage, he starts playing the banjo as the first thing before he tells jokes. And he's really good at it. This guy's good. Anyway, we're continuing on. We heard that. And then we heard Cornbread and Butter Beans from the North Carolina Raleigh band. Called Carolina Chocolate Drops. That's off their third album, Genuine Negro Jig, from 2010. Wagon Wheel, which has too much provenance to talk about. It's actually Bob Dylan's song, maybe 1973, but actually it goes back to the 30s or 40s, and he said he stole it. So Old Crow Medicine Show got to do it, and that's one of their biggest songs. After that, we heard Bella Fleck again, thank you, tribute, with Abigail Washburn from Echoes in the Valley, and that's new. That's from 2017. One of the newest things we heard tonight. We heard Long Hard Times to Come from Gangsta Grass, which is, they got popular. They're from Brooklyn, New York, and they became popular because that song was picked up by the original television show soundtrack with Justified. It became a theme. And then we're all caught up. And so that was the tuba. No, that's the banjo. I've got to go. Stay tuned for Redwood Sidebands. It's been a lot of fun, and I'll be back next Tuesday.

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This is the Redwood Sideband. My name is Jason Miller. Thanks so much for tuning in. I'm here every other Tuesday from 10 till midnight and playing postmodern music for post-ambient times. And thanks for tuning in. I'm going to get set up here in the studio and be back with you in a little bit.

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Thank you for your ongoing support of West Marin Community Radio. Folks, I'm going to be back in a little bit. Get the music going. We've got some Dub Tribe sound system underneath us. Nice long song called Memory, Part 1. Thanks for tuning in. I'll be back in a bit.

friends, once again, this is the Redwood Sideband. My name is Jason Miller. Thanks so much for tuning in. We just heard some Dub Tribe sound system. I'm onto some music. I'm going to be quiet. I'm going to get some slower stuff going for us, and then we'll pick up the tempo a little bit later on. I'll see you at the bottom and the top of the hour. Once again, this is the Redwood Sideband here on KWMR.

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This is the Redwood Sideband. My name is Jason Miller. I don't want to cut in too much over Leofar Legov's Mit Dur off of Mirrors. Beautiful, beautiful song. I'll be back with a full track list in a little bit. Thanks so much for tuning in.

friends listening to the Redwood Sideband. My name is Jason Miller. Thanks so much for tuning in. This is KWMR here in Point Reyes Station at 90.5 FM. Around the world at kwmr.org at any time. I just wanted to fill you in on what we've been listening to. Underneath us now, Music with 4AM off the release of the same name, 2023. Before this, a beautiful brand new song from Space Ghost called Back from Reality. It's off of his forthcoming release, also called Back from Reality. It's going to be released in October. This was the first single, and what a beautiful, beautiful piece. Before that, Leofar Legov with Mit Dir off of 2020's Mirrors. That's a Geigling record from 2020. Before that, Boards of Canada, Rue the World. Before that, Max 404 with Glasses. Before that, Music with Matt Berry. I think that catches us up. You can always go to spinatron.com, check out the playlist of this show live, or go to kwmr.org and just look up the Redwood Sideband. You can find a full track list and listen to this show for the next couple of weeks. I'm going to be quiet, let the music play. I'll be back in a bit. Thanks so much for tuning in.

Thank you.

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My name is Jason Miller. Thanks so much for tuning in. It is 10:52, Tuesday, August 4th. This is the 69th edition of the Redwood Sideband. Very happy to be here in Studio A, coming to you live here in the old Creamery building in downtown Point Reyes Station, broadcasting out at 90.5 FM here in Point Reyes Station, 89.9 down Bolinas, 92.3 over in the San Jeronimo Valley, and worldwide online at kwmr.org. Just before the top of the hour, I want to tell you what we've been listening to and make sure we are all caught up. Underneath us, just starting, Monty Luke with the theme from Night Dubbing off of his 2024 release, Night Dubbing. And before this, we heard Imperieux with Dumont off of his In and Out EP from 2025. Before that, we heard The Black Dog with The Crete That Crete Made, a classic from 2007's Temple of Transparent Balls. Before that, we heard Calm Trues with VHS Sex from 2011's Galactic Melt. Before that, a real favorite of mine, 4 AM by Mike Paradinas, recording under the Musique label, Musique name, off a release of the same name, 4 AM on Balmat 2023. Before that, once again, we heard a brand new song from Space Ghost. That's Oakland's own brilliant musician, song called Back From Reality. Real deep piece and beautiful, absolutely beautiful. I love that. Just got that the other day. 2026, it is going to be released, I believe, in October. I got my pre-release, my pre-order in on that and everything. Album called Back From Reality from Oakland's Space Ghost. Before that, we heard Leofar Legov with Mitt Durr off of his Mirrors LP 2020 on Geigling. Before that, the classic Boards of Canada, Rue the Whirl, off of 1998's Music Has a Right to Children. Before that, we're getting way back, Max 404 with Glasses off of 1994's Love and Mathematics Revisited. What an amazing album. If you've never heard Max 404, check that out. Love and Mathematics Revisited. And we started way back with Michael Paradinas again, Musique, with the song Matt Berry. And way back, we started out with some Dub Tribe Sound System. I think caught you up with an hour's worth of music. Hey, I appreciate you tuning in here at KWMR. We are listener-supported West Marin Community Radio, and couldn't do it without you. So thanks again for tuning in. I'll be back in just a few minutes with some top-of-the-hour announcements.

catastrophe code words.

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This show is the Redwood Side Band. My name is Jason Miller. Thanks so much for tuning in. It is 11 o'clock, Tuesday, August 4th. It is a balmy 60 degrees out on the porch here at the old Creamery building, where I am coming to you live, as I do every other Tuesday, playing you some post-ambient music for post-modern times. I hope you like it. You've been listening to find a full playlist over at spinatron.com or over at kwmr.org. If I get my act together, all these shows will be archived up at mixcloud.com, and I have most 60 some shows there. 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Underneath us now, Atlantic Fusion with the song Sanctuary from 2011. Real favorite of mine. It has a nice sample from movie Logan's Run, if anyone remembers that one. Speaking of Sanctuary, KWMR's programming is brought to you in part by Heyday Books, a nonprofit publisher presenting Morning in Marin, Zen, Drugs, and Ewoks on the California Coast, a cultural history of Marin County, in bookstores September 1st. 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We are your West Marin Community Radio. I'm going to be quiet, picking up the pace a little bit here the second hour. I'll be back in a bit, letting you know what you've been listening to. Thanks so much.

friends. You're listening to the Redwood Sideband here on KWMR. It is 11:32, Tuesday, August 4th. This is the 69th edition of the Redwood Sideband. Thanks for tuning in. Underneath us, music with Howe's 13 off of 2023's album 1977. For this, we heard Neurotron, nice long one, The Leading Edge, off an EP of the same name from 2004. For that, LB Dubcore with Sure Step Dub off 2018's Roar. For that, great one, Ran Away by Michael James and Marshawn off of the Moving People label, Moving People 001. That was the release. I think it was an EP, 2023. For that, Atlantic Fusion, reprise of Sanctuary. For that, Imperial with Young off of 2025's Resil. What a great album that is. And before that, the full Sanctuary from Atlantic Fusion started off the hour for us. Moving things up a little bit tempo-wise, and you can find this track list again over at kwmr.org or over at spinatron.com. All right, I'm going to be quiet. Thanks for tuning in.

Friends, it is almost midnight. This is the Redwood Sideband. My name is Jason Miller. Thanks so much for tuning in. Closing, as I often do with Monty Luke and Night Dubbing. This is off of Night Dubbing Part 1, 2024 on the ReKids label. Before this, we heard a couple of real scorchers. I'm loving Shinichi Otobe with his brand new track Aquarius off his album Silent Way, released this year on Plastic and Sounds. Before that, Boof with Bumpy Space Ride, old favorite of mine from last year's Night Blooming Sirius. Maurice Fulton always provides. Before that, Acid Jesus from MF3 from Acid Jesus. That was a re-release on a comp called Flashbacks 92 to 98. And before that, some Flaubert from the Posture EP Inwards on Housewax 2024. I picked that up over in Paris on a recent trip. Very excited about that record. Before that, Johnny D with Raw Beef from 2008. Before that, some music with House 13. I think that catches us up, because before that we heard some Neurotron. Thank you so much for tuning in. This is the Redwood Sideband here on KWMR. KWMR is your listener-supported West Marin community radio station. And thanks for spending a late Tuesday night with me. I'll be back in 2 weeks. 10 p.m. with the 70th edition of the Redwood Sideband. I have lots more electronic, ambient, post-ambient, house, techno, experimental, and otherwise good electronic tunes for you. Thanks so much for tuning in. Less than a minute to go here before midnight. Coming up next is the French Touch with Emmanuel, and good night.

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1: Today and next week we'll listen to the music that the singer Colin Crowes likes and would like to share. Most of the singers are new to us, and those are going to be great discoveries. Of course, the first songs will be by Colin Crowes, just to set the scene.

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0: je me relève parce que j'ai des trucs à faire.
1: Today's program was composed by the French singer Pauline Croz. She sent us the songs that she likes. So we started by her, Pauline Croz, La Rue Madunera. Then we heard Asfar Shamsi, Les Montagnes Avec. Alain Bashung, Is Known, Hap. Bertrand Belin, Que Dalle Too. That slang, Que Dalle, means nothing. I don't know where that comes from. I gotta check it out. Followed by Château Fort, Tombe Encore, on a French touch. We do this every Friday afternoon, 4 o'clock. Personally, I've been doing it for 50 years. And on this station, over 10 years. It's all French pop music, and when I'm done this afternoon, my cousin Jacques is gonna play some mood music, French of course, all the way from south of France, from Nice. That's happy hour. That's in about 45 minutes from now. Lorsque

Eddie de Préto, Créteil Soleil. Yeah, we know that singer. However, I did not know about Delgrès, who sang Monsieur President just before that. And we started this set with Château Fort, Tobancor, on a French touch. This program was composed by Pauline Croze, the singer. Here is somebody that we know, Christine and the Queen. Rien dire.

On the French Touch today, we're listening to the songs that the French singer Pauline Croz likes and wanted to share with us. So actually, she created the program with all those singers. Some that I know, and most of them I do not know. To start with this segment, we heard Flavien Berger, Brutalisme. I wonder if he's related to Michel Berger. And now, Jodana, Cherche le Bonheur, on a French Touch. 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Radio à la carte.

I mean, this is great. Somebody sends you the menu for the dinner. I mean, you don't have to think about anything, and all the ingredients, all you have to do is put them together. This is exactly what happened to me. A French singer just sent us her favorite list of singers. All I have to do is to play them. Well, I have to organize them. I want to make sure they kind of match each other, one after the other one. And we'll do it this week, and we'll do it next week with Pauline Croze. Speaking of which, so we remember who she is. There she is, Pauline Croze herself. The song is called Mise à Nu. I am showing it all off.

today, Pauline Croze helped us create the show. Pauline Croze is a pop singer. We played her before. I played you a couple of her songs today. And she decided to share the songs that she liked, and she sent those to us, and it's like creating a whole menu of a program. And guess what? We got plenty more for next week as well. So make sure you come back. In the meantime, don't you move, because my cousin Jacques, south of France, yeah, he's sweltering down there, will entertain us for the next couple of hours with Happy Hour. Yeah, it's his turn. It's the fifth Friday of the month. And you can also check my website, radioalacarte.com. It'll give you a lot more ideas of what we're doing, what we've been doing, and check out some of those interviews, including that show that I did with just AI songs. Yeah, amazing. Until Sunday, 11 o'clock, I'll be right here. Play some music to ease up the end of a Sunday morning. You know, kind of mellow, kind of soft, kind of discovery. That's Sunday at 11 a.m. on this same station. Until then, be safe. Au revoir.

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This is Bea on KWMR. 90.5 Point Reyes Station, 89.9 Bolinas, 92.3 San Geronimo Valley. Thank you for listening.

This is Kendra Downey. I'm the host of Acoustic Afternoon, which happens Tuesdays from 2 to 4. And I hope you'll listen because I love the music I play, and I hope you will too.

It's a soulful tune. If you sing it in key, get your knees, start to grumping, get your heart, start to jumping. It's a soulful tune. Go ahead and sing your tune. Woke up this morning with not a worry on my mind. I got out and then worked and I'm just so tired this evening. Listen to the music, listen to the song. Got a soul for tune. Get your knees, start to jump. Your back, start to jump. Your heart, start to pumping. Head, start to pounding. It's a soulful tune. It will make you dance.

We were little kids. We used to sit around the table, you know. And for lack of anything to do, we used to make up little games. And one of the little games that we made up, which is when my mother went out of the room because she didn't like us doing this thing, which was called mm-mm-mm-mm. And mm-mm-mm-mm goes like this. Mm-mm-mm.

Mm-mm.

0: 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I am Alexander McQuilkin.
1: And my name is Michael McQuilkin. 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

0: Hey, Richard, I see you just sitting in your car. 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
1: 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Today, I'm your host, Amanda Eichstedt, and my guests are Donna Simmons and Gray Shepherd. I spoke with them earlier in the spring about the 108 Arenal development in Stinson Beach, and they're back today to give us a status update. I'm happy to welcome Donna Simmons and Gray Shepherd back to the KWMR airwaves. I spoke to them earlier this spring about a project which started to be learned about in November of 2025, a development right in the center of downtown Stinson Beach. Here we are in July of 2026, and we're going to get an update on how things are going. Thank you, Donna and Gray, for joining me.
2: Thank you, Amanda.
1: Yeah, thank you. So would one of you walk us through sort of how things are progressing, sort of what has happened up until now, and then we can talk about what things are happening now and where we're going forward with this.
2: Go ahead.
3: Yeah, thank you, Amanda. I first found out about this project from the front page article in the Point Reyes Light in November of 25. And I was alarmed that in the heart of our community, the proposal is to build four luxury gated luxury condominiums, the removal of the existing post office, building the post office behind our library with one low income and one middle income housing units. This, in my mind, would create a nightmare. Not only would it change the heart of our community, but imagine the traffic impact as well as the effect to the environment. So I approached the Stinson Beach Village Association, SBVA, and asked for their support in trying to educate our community with regard to what was happening, because none of us knew that this had been proposed by the developer until the newspaper article came out in the light. And I started to learn about the process with the County Development Agency, the Marin County agency that is dealing with the project. In March of last year, we had our first community meeting, which was attended by approximately 100 people, as well as the representatives of the developer. The representatives were Paul Thompson is the builder. The representatives were his attorney, Riley Hurd, and his architect, Eric Davies, and his project manager, Mike Dempson. And they made a presentation to the community and received a lot of pushback comments at that time. The Stinson Beach Village Association we have a committee called the Compliance Committee, whose job is to basically oversee things that are happening within the town of Stinson Beach. We've had several meetings with the planning agency, with Sabrina Cardosa, who is the head, the project manager for this particular development, and her two supervisors, Manny and Jeff. We've also had meetings with Dennis Rodoni, who has said that it's really important in the eyes of the county that we not lose our post office, based on the experience of Bolinas having lost their post office and a very concerted struggle that took 3 years for them to regain their post office. There are a lot of moving pieces. Unfortunately, I'm learning a lot about the Planning Commission process. Basically, the process is that an application is submitted to the county. The county looks at it and looks at how it complies with particular laws, and then sends back to the applicant what's called staff comments, where they're asking for certain issues to be addressed. There are a lot of moving timelines. The applicant typically has between 30, at one point it's 30 days, and then another point it's 60 days. They can ask for an extension. The county has usually 30 days with which to reply to what the applicant does. all of this is supposed to be listed on the public website. And we, the Compliance Committee, have gotten to be in a very close relationship with Sabrina in that, you know, I weekly am asking her for any updates on the application. The application is still deemed incomplete. Some of the things that we, the Compliance Committee, have done is we did hire a biologist to do a biological assessment, a peer review of their biological assessment. We've also recruited some professionals to give us insight with regard to environmental impact and understanding the actual letter of the law with regard to setbacks and pedestrian safety, traffic concerns.
1: And parking, I can imagine, is a big deal.
3: Parking is a huge deal. We basically currently have 30 parking spots for the post office. 15 of those are not officially for the post office, but for the last, I've been in Stinson Beach for over 50 years, and they've been used by the public for the post office as well as access to the Village Green, which, by the way, our Village Green are two parks. The one that sits right in front of the post office, which in my opinion would de facto become part of the private garden, that park has receives more visitors than any other park in Marin County. So it's,
1: I thought the bathrooms in Point Reyes were number one.
3: Right. So we had another meeting in July, on July 16th. Let me back up a moment. The developer also hired a lobbyist by the name of Ross Goering, who is there to sort of open communication between the developer and the community. And so we, the Compliance Committee, met with Ross, Mike Dempson, Eric Davies, and Eric Davies has a second architect, a young woman. Unfortunately, I can't remember her last name. Her first name was Sherry. And we talked about all the particular issues. We talked about the fact that it was, as Mr. Davies keeps saying, a Sea Ranch kind of design that doesn't really fit with the downtown of Stinson Beach. We talked a lot about the parking. We talked about how would the mail truck, there was no loading dock, how would the mail truck be able to deliver mail? We had a very open conversation, and I walked away with the impression that the developer is pretty committed to doing what these plans are indicating. Then we had.
1: Is the developer have any local ties to the community of Stinson Beach, Donna?
3: Not that I'm aware of. His name is Paul Thompson. We've had no communication with Mr. Thompson. Mike Dempson, who's his project manager, who lives in San Anselmo, says that he loves Stinson Beach. And when he said he would love to live in Stinson Beach and I offered, why doesn't he buy one of these condominiums, he said he couldn't afford it, which was part of my argument that these condominiums are going to be market rate, which means it will be a couple of million. And my fear is, as well as the community members seem to think, that these condominiums will mostly sit empty or be, they won't be able to be Airbnb because there are a limited number of Airbnb licenses, but it's unlikely that these condominiums will be bought by either firefighters or school teachers or first responders or service workers or young families with children, which is what we're trying to encourage in Stinson Beach. So at this meeting, Gray, I'm apologizing. I'm doing all the talking.
2: This is just fine. I'm here for support.
3: This July 16th meeting, we made it clear to the representatives for Mr. Thompson that this meeting was an opportunity for our community members to express their concerns, what they thought might be better options, ways of dealing with the application, the proposal, and it was not an opportunity for them to make another presentation. And we asked them to refrain from making any comments unless they were asked point-blank questions. They did honor this, and they did answer some point-blank questions at the meeting, including point-blank questions that they did not know the answer to. Again, the July 16th meeting Only Mr. Davies, the architect, and Mike Dempson, the project manager, attended. The other thing that the Compliance Committee has done, we have sent out a letter in response to a letter that the applicant had sent to community members, basically explaining what are our concerns. We listed the environmental impact, the possibility of losing the post office, parking issues, traffic, concerns about the school bus not being able to pull in on Calle Del Mar, which is adjacent to the current post office and off of the main road, as opposed to now, it would have to be somewhere along Highway 1.
1: Where the post office would move, Donna and Gray, is that land owned by the developer as well, or is that other land owned by the Marin County Free Library?
3: No, it's the land that the developer purchased is L-shaped, so that would be the short part of the L.
2: Yeah.
1: Got it. Okay.
3: So Stinson Beach Village Association, SBVA, the Compliance Committee, we have added onto the website. We've added a page, 108 Arenal Project. And on this page, we're putting information. We also put a link to the county's page, which is public access. And one of the things that we keep saying to our community is we need community input. We want people to go to the county website and look at the project. We want people to reach out through the county website to Sabrina Cardoza and write an email, write your concerns, write your opinions, write what you think is a better use of this parcel. And that becomes part of the public record. We're also on the SBVA website. We've made a link to receive donations either through check or through Give Butter, because we have already spent a few thousand dollars thanks to the generosity of SBVA, because we've printed full-size copies of the plans, we've made mailings, we've hired a consultant to help us with going through the process with the county. It is a nightmare.
1: It's complicated. Yeah, there are a lot of moving parts, and there's a lot of acronyms.
3: Oh, gosh, yes. And so the main thing for us right now is the application is still deemed complete. I just checked it a few minutes ago.
1: Complete or incomplete?
3: Incomplete.
1: Incomplete, okay.
3: Incomplete, sorry, under review. And the applicant's latest submission comes from their attorney, Mr. Riley Hurd, which is basically saying that he feels that the applicant has already answered questions submitted by the county and feels that some of the questions that the county has submitted are not to be considered because they weren't in the original staff comment, and that the county should basically deem the application complete ASAP. So we're a bit concerned about that. And I've just been drafting a letter to the county this morning, basically saying that we think it's important that the county take into consideration all of these different issues that we have been submitting to the county, including we really want there to be a CEQA, which is the California Environmental Quality Act. We would like a full CEQA. And this is where it can go to Coastal Commission for review and the impact.
1: So it currently doesn't have to go to the Coastal Commission for review?

0: developer clearly would not like there to be a CEQA
1: Oh, yeah,
0: because
1: of course, it costs a lot of
0: delay it.
1: money.
0: Well, not only money, but it would delay it 6 months to a year. Easy. Easy.
2: I wanted to jump in because Amanda brought it up too. When I do talk to people about it, a lot of people say, well, that's not going to work. There's this, there's this, there's that. The process is, it's so important that in this day and age of political climate, anything can happen, even if it makes sense or not. And it's just so important that people just take the time to go to, you know, SBVA website, go through there and write the county. I want to make sure people know where to go to write letters about what's going on, because it really is a time, even if it seems absurd on some level. It isn't. It's so important that we treat it seriously, I believe.
1: Well, we've had a couple of other examples in West Marin. There was a development in, I believe, Inverness that had quite a bit of public outcry around that possible large development and changing historic structures and things like that. And that application was withdrawn. Most recently, in Point Reyes Station, just outside of town, to the east of town, there was a large development that was proposed, and for right now, at least, that has been pulled and is on hold. And just last week, Wells Fargo wanted to put up a ginormous sign in front of the bank, and they put it up, and then they took it down and hauled it away because it did not meet the county guidelines for the size of a sign, and it was quite bright. And so I think, and that involved, you know, citizens reaching out and saying, hey, we don't really want this here. And that's a minor thing compared to a luxury condo development in the downtown of Point Reyes of Simpson Beach. But I think that your point is really well taken, Gray, and yours too, Donna, that you need to get folks to be activated and voice their concerns. And I think in this day and age, as you have said, Gray, anything can happen, but also they feel like they don't matter, and they do matter.
0: Exactly. Exactly. I've had conversations with local people who I'll say, you know, what are you thinking? I mean, I'm open to hearing your opinion. This morning I had a conversation with somebody who has a very different opinion than I do, who thinks that this person's opinion was, look, this person bought the property and we have a law that protects people who buy property that says that you can do what you want with it, provided that you stay within county guidelines. So this is a private piece of property, to which I said, right, but what do you think about one private individual buying a piece of property in the heart of our community that changes the entire flavor and that potentially leaves us without a post office? The developer has the lease with the USPS, and it doesn't expire until December 31st of 27. But what we don't know is what kind of negotiation is taking place between USPS and the developer. When asked point blank, the developer's project manager says, we're trying to get a memorandum of agreement, but so far they haven't gotten one. And when we've asked if we could see it when they do have one, we were told we could not, that it was considered private. And with the political climate being what it is, USPS, there's no guarantee USPS has an interest in keeping a post office in Stinson Beach.
1: Well, they closed the Olema post office. It's completely closed. All the boxes are out. And all of us live in Olema, and we are, at this point in time, getting our mail in Point Reyes Station. And that is, I mean, they took everything out of the Olema post office, so I don't believe that, and due to the flooding that regularly occurs there, I don't believe that it will open again.
0: Right, and we have flooding at this site on a regular basis as well.
2: So, again, where should people? Oh, I'm sorry. I just want to make sure it's clear how people reach out.
1: Yeah, for sure. Let's talk about next steps. Is there a number of days left, Donna, for comments to be received, or is it just sitting as an incomplete application at this point in time?
0: Unfortunately, I can't answer that question. I did reach out to Sabrina when I saw this last communication from Mr. Hurd saying, you know, what is the timeline? Because my understanding is that the county has to reply within 30 days, and the letter from Mr. Hurd is dated July 2nd, which means that the 30 days would be August 1st, which is this Saturday, I believe. So basically, We are asking people, the letter that I'm writing a bunch of

0: letters today in the name of SBVA Compliance Committee. I'm just really asking people, please get your comments in ASAP so that at least we can get it in before August 1st. It's not clear whether or not any comments that are sent in after, again, it depends on if the county deems it complete at this point. We don't know that. So I guess the easiest way to answer it is please write and write now, write frequently. Do not be afraid about the deadlines. And the way that you do it is you have two choices. Well, you have more than two. The easy way is to go directly to the Marin County government website, look up 108 Arenal Avenue, Stinson Beach. It automatically takes you to that application page. On the right-hand side of the page, it will say Sabrina Cardosa is the project manager, and it puts her contact information, including her email. You click on the email, and it gives you a contact form, and you write everything and anything you want to say, and include the statement that you want this correspondence to be either acknowledged receipt of or that it needs to be included in the file. The other way that you can do is go to the Stinson Beach Village Association website. There is a 108 Arenal Project tab. You can click on that, and it will direct you either directly to the Stinson Beach Village Association email, the Compliance Committee email, or there's a link directly to the county through that website as well. Don't send letters to us at Stinson Beach Village Association. The letters need to go to the county. We do have an email. The email is kind of long. It's sbvacompliancecommittee@gmail.com.
1: So if somebody had a question or wanted to sort of talk through their concerns and how to articulate them, they could reach out to the Compliance Committee.
0: Correct.
1: Okay.
0: And the easy way to reach out to the Compliance Committee is through either the Gmail or through the SBVA website.
1: Has there been any conversation with sort of the water district, or are there any other groups in the community that are aligned with the Stinson Beach Village Association, or are there other folks who are pro this development that have organized a group at all?
0: Yes. One of the members of the Compliance Committee is also a Water District Board member, and there have been a number of issues that are being looked at by the Water District. I'm not free to comment on all the ins and outs because I have been deferring to her since she's much more involved and knowledgeable about all the Water District coding, but it's definitely on the radar.
1: It's on their radar. Is there anybody who's come together who, other than the developer and their hired help, who is pro this? And
0: no one at any of the two public meetings that we have had has been pro this project. I will say that at both meetings, several community members have proposed alternative ways of using this property, including keep the post office in situ, make improvements to the post office, put affordable housing units and a retail space in situ, because I don't know if you know, the post office is one building, and then there's a separate building which has retail space, and they share the parking area. And so that's in my opinion, that's a really viable use of the property. It certainly wouldn't bring in the kind of profit that Mr. Thompson is probably banking on now.
1: Right. And this land was originally owned by a longtime community member of Stinson Beach. And once that person passed away, then the property went up for sale and then was purchased by this developer, Paul Thompson.
0: Correct. Unfortunately, Al Engel left the property in trust as part of his trust, and the trust, for reasons that we are not privy to, decided to sell the property. And I will admit that, you know, I saw those for sale signs, and they had been up for, they'd been there for on and off even before Al died, and I just didn't take it seriously. which is, mea culpa maxima.
1: For sure. Well, I want to thank you, Donna Simmons, and Gray Shepherd. Who, Gray, you're a member of the Stinson Beach Village Association. Donna, you're on the Stinson Beach Village Association Compliance Committee. And we hope to have you back on again down the road with more updates and information for our community.
0: Thank you, Amanda.
2: Thank you very much for this opportunity. Thank you. Appreciate it.
1: Epicenter is a series dedicated to news and information for West Marin. 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
2: 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Today, I'm your host, Amanda Eichstedt, and my guests are Donna Simmons and Gray Shepherd. I spoke with them earlier in the spring about the 108 Arenal development in Stinson Beach, and they're back today to give us a status update. I'm happy to welcome Donna Simmons and Gray Shepherd back to the KWMR airwaves. I spoke to them earlier this spring about a project which started to be learned about in November of 2025, a development right in the center of downtown Stinson Beach. Here we are in July of 2026, and we're going to get an update on how things are going. Thank you, Donna and Gray, for joining me.
3: Yeah, thank you for
4: having me. Thank you, Amanda.
2: Yeah, you bet. So would one of you walk us through sort of how things are progressing, sort of what has happened up until now, and then we can talk about what things are happening now and where we're going forward with this.
3: Go ahead.
4: Yeah, thank you, Amanda. I first found out about this project from the front page article in the Point Reyes Light in November of 25. And I was alarmed that in the heart of our community, the proposal is to build four luxury gated luxury condominiums, the removal of the existing post office, building the post office behind our library with two low income and one middle income housing units. This, in my mind, would create a nightmare. Not only would it change the heart of our community, but imagine the traffic impact as well as the effect to the environment. So I approached the Stinson Beach Village Association, SBVA, and asked for their support in trying to educate our community with regard to what was happening, because none of us knew that this had been proposed by the developer until the newspaper article came out in the light. And I started to learn about the process with the County Development Agency, the Marin County agency that is dealing with the project. In March of last year, we had our first community meeting, which was attended by approximately 100 people, as well as the representatives of the developer. The representatives were Paul Thompson is the builder. The representatives were his attorney, Riley Hurd, and his architect, Eric Davies, and his project manager, Mike Dempson. And they made a presentation to the community and received a lot of pushback comments at that time. The Stinson Beach Village Association we have a committee called the Compliance Committee, whose job is to basically oversee things that are happening within the town of Stinson Beach. We've had several meetings with the planning agency, with Sabrina Cardosa, who is the head, the project manager for this particular development, and her two supervisors, Manny and Jeff. We've also had meetings with Dennis Rodoni, who has said that it's really important in the eyes of the county that we not lose our post office, based on the experience of Bolinas having lost their post office and a very concerted struggle that took 3 years for them to regain their post office. There are a lot of moving pieces. Unfortunately, I'm learning a lot about the Planning Commission process. Basically, the process is that an application is submitted to the county. The county looks at it and looks at how it complies with particular laws, and then sends back to the applicant what's called staff comments, where they're asking for certain issues to be addressed. There are a lot of moving timelines. The applicant typically has between 30, at one point it's 30 days, and then at another point it's 60 days. They can ask for an extension. The county has usually 30 days with which to reply to what the applicant does. All of this is supposed to be listed on the public website. And we, the Compliance Committee, have gotten to be in a very close relationship with Sabrina in that, you know, I weekly am asking her for any updates on the application. The application is still deemed incomplete. Some of the things that we, the Compliance Committee, have done is we did hire a biologist to do a biological assessment, a peer review of their biological assessment. We've also recruited some professionals to give us insight with regard to environmental impact and understanding the actual letter of the law with regard to setbacks and pedestrian safety, traffic concerns.
5: And parking, I can imagine, is a big deal.
4: Parking is a huge deal. We basically currently have 30 parking spots for the post office. 15 of those are not officially for the post office, but for the last, I've been in Stinson Beach for over 50 years, and they've been used by the public for the post office as well as access to the Village Green, which, by the way, our Village Green are two parks. The one that sits right in front of the post office, which in my opinion would de facto become part of the private garden, that park has receives more visitors than any other park in Marin County. So
5: I thought the bathrooms in Point Reyes were number one.
4: Right. We had another meeting in July, on July 16th. Let me back up a moment. The developer also hired a lobbyist by the name of Ross Goering, who is there to sort of open communication between the developer and the community. And so we, the Compliance Committee, met with Ross, Mike Dempson, Eric Davies, and Eric Davies has a second architect, a young woman. Unfortunately, I can't remember her last name. Her first name was Sherry. And we talked about all the particular issues. We talked about the fact that it was, as Mr. Davies keeps saying, a sea ranch kind of design that doesn't really fit with the downtown of Stinson Beach. We talked a lot about the parking. We talked about how would the mail truck, there was no loading dock, how would the mail truck be able to deliver mail? We had a very open conversation, and I walked away with the impression that the developer is pretty committed to doing what these plans are indicating. Then we had.
5: Is the developer have any local ties to the community of Stinson Beach, Donna?
4: Not that I'm aware of. His name is Paul Thompson. We've had no communication with Mr. Thompson. Mike Dempson, who's his project manager, who lives in San Anselmo, says that he loves Stinson Beach. And when he said he would love to live in Stinson Beach, and I offered, why doesn't he buy one of these condominiums? He said he couldn't afford it, which was part of my argument that these condominiums are going to be market rate, which means it will be a couple of million. And my fear is, as well as the community members seem to think, that these condominiums will mostly sit empty or be, they won't be able to be Airbnb because there are a limited number of Airbnb licenses, but it's unlikely that these condominiums will be bought by either firefighters or school teachers or first responders or service workers or young families with children, which is what we're trying to encourage in Stinson Beach. So at this meeting, Gray, I'm apologizing. I'm doing all the talking.
3: This is just fine. I'm here for support.
4: This July 16th meeting, we made it clear to the representatives for Mr. Thompson that this meeting was an opportunity for our community members to express their concerns, what they thought might be better options, ways of dealing with the application, the proposal, and it was not an opportunity for them to make another presentation. And we asked them to refrain from making any comments unless they were asked point-blank questions. They did honor this, and they did answer some point-blank questions at the meeting, including point-blank questions that they did not know the answer to. Again, the July 16th meeting, only Mr. Davies, the architect, and Mike Dempsey, the project manager, attended. The other thing that the Compliance Committee has done, we have sent out a letter in response to a letter that the applicant had sent to community members, basically explaining what are our concerns. We listed the environmental impact, the possibility of losing the post office, parking issues, traffic, concerns about the school bus not being able to pull in on Calle Del Mar, which is adjacent to the current post office and off of the main road, as opposed to now, it would have to be somewhere along Highway 1.
5: Where the post office would move, Donna and Gray, is that land owned by the developer as well, or is that other land owned by the Marin County Free Library?
4: No, it's the land that the developer purchased is L-shaped, so that would be the short part of the L.
3: Yeah.
5: Got it. Okay.
4: So Stinson Beach Village Association, SBVA, the Compliance Committee, we have added onto the website. We've added a page, 108 Arenal Project. And on this page, we're putting information. We also put a link to the county's page, which is public access. And one of the things that we keep saying to our community is we need community input. We want people to go to the county website and look at the project. We want people to reach out through the county website to Sabrina Cardoza and write an email, write your concerns, write your opinions, write what you think is a better use of this parcel. And that becomes part of the public record. We're also on the SBVA website. We've made a link to receive donations either through check or through Give Butter, because we have already spent a few thousand dollars thanks to the generosity of SBVA, because we've printed full-size copies of the plans, we've made mailings, we've hired a consultant to help us with going through the process with the county. It is a nightmare.
5: It's complicated. Yeah, there are a lot of moving parts, and there's a lot of acronyms.
4: Oh, gosh, yes. And so the main thing for us right now is the application is still deemed complete. I just checked it a few minutes ago.
5: Complete or incomplete?
4: Incomplete.
5: Incomplete, okay.
4: Incomplete, sorry, under review. And the applicant's latest submission comes from their attorney, Mr. Riley Hurd, which is basically saying that he feels that the applicant has already answered questions submitted by the county and feels that some of the questions that the county has submitted are not to be considered because they weren't in the original staff comment, and that the county should basically deem the application complete ASAP. So we're a bit concerned about that. And I've just been drafting a letter to the county this morning, basically saying that we think it's important that the county take into consideration all of these different issues that we have been submitting to the county, including we really want there to be a CEQA, which is the California Environmental Quality Act. We would like a full CEQA. And this is where it can go to Coastal Commission for review and the impact.
5: So it currently doesn't have to go to the Coastal Commission for review as part of the process, or once it's completed, then would go to the Coastal Commission?
4: Once the application is deemed complete, then the county will decide whether or not it needs a full CEQA. If it needs a full CEQA, then it would go, it's my understanding, if it needs a full CEQA, then it would go to the Coastal Commission. And probably,
5: I kind of can't imagine that that would not happen.
4: Well, the
5: based on the location so close to the coast,
4: Esquoot Creek. Well, we've got federally protected Esquoot Creek has salmon and the red-footed frog. It seems hard to believe that there would not be a CEQA. The developer clearly would not like there to be a CEQA.
5: Because of course, it costs a lot of money.
4: Well, not only money, but it would delay it 6 months to a year. Easy.
3: I wanted to jump in because Amanda brought it up too. When I do talk to people about it, a lot of people say, well, that's not going to work. There's this, there's this, there's that. The process is, it's so important that in this day and age of political climate, anything can happen, even if it makes sense or not. And it's just so important that people just take the time to go to, you know, SBVA website, go through there and write the county. I want to make sure people know where to go to write letters about what's going on, because it really is the time, even if it seems absurd on some level. It isn't. It's so important that we treat it seriously, I believe.
5: Well, we've had a couple of other examples in West Marin. There was a development in, I believe, Inverness that had quite a bit of public outcry around that possible large development and changing historic structures and things like that. And that application was withdrawn most recently in Point Reyes Station, just outside of town. To the east of town, there was a large development that was proposed, and for right now, at least, that has been pulled and is on hold. And just last week, Wells Fargo wanted to put up a ginormous sign in front of the bank, and they put it up, and then they took it down and hauled it away because it did not meet the county guidelines for the size of a sign, and it was quite bright. And so I think and that involved, you know, citizens reaching out and saying, hey, we don't really want this here. And that's a minor thing compared to a luxury condo development in the downtown of Point Reyes of Simpson Beach. But I think that your point is really well taken, Gray, and yours too, Donna, that you need to get folks to be activated and voice their concerns. And I think in this day and age, as you have said, Gray, anything can happen, but also they feel like they don't matter, and they do matter.
4: Exactly. I've had conversations with local people who I'll say, you know, what are you thinking? I mean, I'm open to hearing your opinion. This morning I had a conversation with somebody who has a very different opinion than I do, who thinks that this person's opinion was, look, this person bought the property and we have a law that protects people who buy property that says that you can do what you want with it, provided that you stay within county guidelines. So this is a private piece of property, to which I said, right, but what do you think about one private individual buying a piece of property in the heart of our community that changes the entire flavor and that potentially leaves us without a post office? The developer has the lease with the USPS, and it doesn't expire until December 31st of 27. But what we don't know is what kind of negotiation is taking place between USPS and the developer. When asked point blank, the developer's project manager says, we're trying to get a memorandum of agreement, but so far they haven't gotten one. And when we've asked if we could see it when they do have one, we were told we could not, that it was considered private. And with the political climate being what it is, USPS, there's no guarantee USPS has an interest in keeping a post office in Stinson Beach.
5: Well, they closed the Olema post office. It's completely closed. All the boxes are out. And all of us live in Olema, and we are at this point in time getting our mail in Point Reyes Station. And that is, I mean, they took everything out of the Olema post office. So I don't believe that, and due to the flooding that regularly occurs there, I don't believe that it will open again.
4: Right. And we have flooding at this site on a regular basis as well.
3: So again, where should people, oh, I'm sorry, I just want to make sure it's clear how people reach out.
5: Yeah, for sure. And also let's talk about next steps. Is there a number of days left, Donna, for comments to be received, or is it just sitting as an incomplete application at this point in time?
4: Unfortunately, I can't answer that question. I did reach out to Sabrina when I saw this last communication from Mr. Hurd saying, you know, what is the timeline? Because my understanding is that the county has to reply within 30 days. And the letter from Mr. Hurd is dated July 2nd, which means that the 30 days would be August 1st, which is this Saturday, I believe. So basically, we are asking people, the letter that I'm writing a bunch of letters today in the name of SBVA Compliance Committee. I'm just really asking people, please get your comments in ASAP so that at least we can get it in before August 1st. It's not clear whether or not any comments that are sent in after. Again, it depends on if the county deems it complete at this point. We don't know that. So I guess the easiest way to answer it is please write and right now, write frequently. Do not be afraid about the deadlines. And the way that you do it is you have two choices. Well, you have more than two. The easy way is to go directly to the Marin County government website. Look up 108 Arenal Avenue, Stinson Beach. It automatically takes you to the develop that application page. On the right-hand side of the page, it will say Sabrina Cardosa is the project manager, and it puts her contact information, including her email. You click on the email, and it gives you a contact form, and you write everything and anything you want to say, and include the statement that you want this correspondence to be either acknowledge receipt of or that it needs to be included in the file. The other way that you can do is go to the Stinson Beach Village Association website. There is a 108 Arenal Project tab. You can click on that and it will direct you either directly to the Stinson Beach Village Association email, the Compliance Committee email, or there's a link directly to the county through that website as well. Don't send letters to us at Stinson Beach Village Association. The letters need to go to the county. We do have an email. The email is kind of long. It's sbvacompliancecommittee@gmail.com.
5: So if somebody had a question or wanted to sort of talk through their concerns and how to articulate them, they could reach out to the Compliance Committee.
4: Correct.
5: Okay.
4: And the easy way to reach out to the Compliance Committee is through either the Gmail or through the SBVA website.
5: Has there been any conversation with sort of the water district, or are there any other groups in the community that are aligned with the Stinson Beach Village Association, or are there other folks who are pro this development that have organized a group at all?
4: One of the members of the Compliance Committee is also a water district board member. And there have been a number of issues that are being looked at by the water district. I'm not free to comment on all the ins and outs because I have been deferring to her since she's much more involved and knowledgeable about all the water district coding. But it's definitely on the radar.
5: It's on their radar. Is there anybody who's come together who, other than the developer and their hired help, who is pro this? And has there any sort
4: no.
5: of... Okay, so it's all...
4: Nobody has come. Nobody has... No one at any of the two public meetings that we have had has been pro this project. I will say that at both meetings, several community members have proposed alternative ways of using this property, including keep the post office in situ, make improvements to the post office, put affordable housing units and a retail space in situ. Because I don't know if you know, the post office is one building, and then there's a separate building which has retail space. And they share the parking area. And so that's a very, in my opinion, that's a really viable use of the property. It certainly wouldn't bring in the kind of profit that Mr. Thompson is probably banking on now.
5: Right. And this land was originally owned by a longtime community member of Stinson Beach. And once that person passed away, then the property went up for sale and then was purchased by this developer, Paul Thompson.
4: Correct. Unfortunately, Al Engel left the property in trust as part of his trust, and the trust, for reasons that we are not privy to, decided to sell the property. And I will admit that, you know, I saw those for sale signs, and they had been up for, they'd been there for on and off even before Al died, and I just didn't take it seriously, which is, you know, mea culpa maxima.
5: For sure. Well, I want to thank you, Donna Simmons, and Gray Shepherd. Who, Gray, you're a member of the Stinson Beach Village Association. Donna, you're on the Stinson Beach Village Association Compliance Committee. And we hope to have you back on again down the road with more updates and information for our community.
4: Thank you, Amanda.
3: Thank you very much for this opportunity. Thank you. Appreciate it.
5: Epicenter is a series dedicated to news and information for West Marin. 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
1: We have a responsibility to assure that we unite to make sure that Mike Rogers never sees the inside of the U.S. Senate.
0: Dr. Abdul El-Sayed is claiming victory in Michigan's closely watched Democratic Senate race over Congresswoman Haley Stevens. NBC has called the race for him, but other outlets say it's too close to call. Stevens was heavily backed by AIPAC, the American-Israel Public Affairs Committee, a major issue in the campaign. We'll speak to former Michigan congressman and synagogue president Andy Levin. He lost to Stevens 4 years ago in a race where AIPAC money also played a critical role. We'll also talk to John Nichols of The Nation, then to the ICE jail in Newark, Delaney Hall, where three prisoners have died over the past 9 months, including a Salvadoran man named Edwin Lopez Cornejo. Saturday, his family is demanding answers.
2: It's a profound pain, my son. These men go around rounding up hardworking people, and my son fell into their hands. I don't know how he was treated in there, but sadly, my son passed away.
0: And we look at how climate change is driving the devastating wildfires in Washington state and around the world. All that and more coming up. Welcome to Democracy Now!, democracynow.org, The War and Peace Report. I'm Amy Goodman. Dr. Abdul El-Sayed has claimed victory in Michigan's closely watched Democratic Senate race over Congresswoman Haley Stevens. NBC has also called the race for him, but other outlets say it's too close to call. Mike Rogers ran unopposed on the Republican side and will face the Democratic nominee in November. This is Dr. El-Sayed speaking Tuesday night.
1: I look in front of me and I see all kinds of colors, all kinds of stories coming together around the idea that we can have nice things, we just can't do it alone. That to have them, we're going to need to reach across the divides they tell us we can't breach. Divides of race, of faith, of geography, of sexual orientation, gender identity, to build together what we want to hand off to our kids and our grandkids.
0: In Missouri, Representative Wesley Bell defeated former Representative Cori Bush for the second straight election. Pro-Israel outside groups spent heavily against Bush in both races. In Michigan's 7th District, Sunrise Movement co-founder William Lawrence won the Democratic primary and will face Republican incumbent Congressmember Tom Barrett in November. Michigan's 13th remains uncalled. Democratic Congressmember Sri Thanadar and progressive challenger State Rep Donovan McKinney are locked in a tight race. In Washington's 9th District, incumbent Congressmember Adam Smith led with about 51% of the vote, and Republican Doug Bassler took second with roughly 24%. Both will advance to the general election. Anti-war independent Kashama Savant trailed at about 13%. In Kansas, Trump-endorsed Senate President Ty Masterson won the seven-way GOP gubernatorial primary with about 42% of the vote, while Democratic State Senator Cindy Holscher won her party's nomination for the seat Governor Laura Kelly is vacating. The U.S. military has reportedly used up nearly 80% of its key missile interceptors during the war with Iran, as commanders warn stockpiles are dangerously low. This comes as U.S. and Qatari officials say progress is being made to restore a ceasefire and reopen the Strait of Hormuz. Meanwhile, in Iran, mourners gathered on Keshem Island Tuesday for the funeral of a family killed in U.S. strikes. The coffins of the victims, identified by Iranian media as Qaisar Jafari, his wife, Sahra, and their 2-year-old son, Sina, were carried through the streets before funeral prayers. Iran's Ministry of Health reported at least 3,468 people have been killed in U.S.-Israeli attacks on Iran as of June 10th. after the ceasefire ended and fighting resumed in July. Iran's health ministry said at least 50 people had been killed by U.S. strikes specifically between late June and July 18th, including 5 women and 2 children. U.S. Treasury Secretary Scott Bessent confirmed the U.S. and Iran are negotiating.
3: We may have a deal today or tomorrow to open the strait and move towards a more normalized position in this conflict.
0: The National Guard's continuing its deployment in Washington, D.C. through January 2029 at a cost of $1.4 billion, according to the Pentagon. The cost estimate was provided to Democratic Senator Elizabeth Warren, a member of the Senate Armed Services Committee, and lists a deployment of about 2,500 National Guard personnel. There are currently 4,600 service members stationed in Washington, D.C. North Carolina's Republican Congressman Chuck Edwards announced he's dropping his reelection bid after the House Ethics Committee recommended censure over sexual harassment allegations. The panel said Edwards, quote, engaged in persistent, unprofessional, and inappropriate conduct towards 2 young female staffers, unquote. This comes as GOP Congressman Max Miller of Ohio is under a House ethics investigation over domestic abuse allegations. At least 3 women have accused him of violence. Miller says he will not drop his reelection bid. He's the ex-son-in-law of Ohio Senator Bernie Moreno. In New Jersey, a 3rd immigrant has died after being detained at the Newark ICE jail known as Delaney Hall. That's according to New Jersey Congressmember Rob Menendez, who said the reported death took place in July and was not disclosed by ICE. Menendez shared this video on social media.
4: An individual that had just been brought there suffered what they believe was a seizure. We didn't hear about this because they released him to University Hospital, so he was no longer in ICE custody. Why did they do that? Recently, ICE changed their rules, so they no longer report on deaths that happen 30 days after someone is released from ICE custody.
0: This comes as news broke of the death of Salvadoran father Edwin Lopez Cornejo, who'd been detained at Delaney Hall since June. His family's demanding an independent investigation into his death, saying he was denied his medication and proper medical care at the ICE jail. His family said he was 39 years old. Jean Wilson Brutus, a 41-year-old Haitian immigrant, died at Delaney Hall in December. At least 23 people have died in ICE custody this year alone. Delaney Hall is operated by the for-profit prison company Geo Group. We'll have more on this story later in the broadcast with New Jersey Congressmember Ana Lilia Mejia. Italy will place all 27 of its major cities under Italy's highest heat alert Thursday as the country suffers its 4th heat wave this summer. In France, the Weather Office announced July shattered national records as the hottest month since 1900, when temperature data was first collected. In Poland, a deepening drought has pushed major rivers to record lows, while another heat wave is driving temperatures toward 40 degrees Celsius. That's about 104 degrees Fahrenheit in the south. A hydrologist at Poland's Institute of Meteorology and Water Management warns Poland likely faces its worst drought in years.
5: It's going to be a huge problem because the low level of the rivers is coming. Is step of the next problems with agriculture, with factory, with infrastructure. We're not ready. The climate is changing very fast. Now in Poland, the climate is like 30 years ago in Budapest, like in Hungary. So we should be too ready and prepare us.
0: In Washington state, authorities have arrested a man on suspicion of arson in connection with one of the 3 blazes that have devastated the Spokane area. The arrest came as firefighting crews continue to battle the fires that have destroyed more than 700 homes and structures. Nearly 65,000 people have been evacuated from Spokane County, where the blazes have reportedly consumed more than 8,000 acres with 0% containment since they ignited Saturday. In total, CNN reports are over a dozen blazes burning in the Washington, Oregon area as the Pacific Northwest faces its worst fire season in more than 30 years due to climate change. We'll have more on this story later in the broadcast. The Justice Department subpoenaed Matthew Cole, a freelance reporter for The New York Times, demanding his testimony in more than 2 years of notes to identify his sources for a story last year about a botched 2019 SEAL Team 6 mission in North Korea. The article, which cited roughly two dozen unnamed sources, described how U.S. Navy SEALs killed several unarmed North Koreans while trying to plant a listening device near the country's coast. The Trump administration failed to notify Congress about the operation. FBI agents showed up at Cole's home to deliver the grand jury subpoena earlier this year, which was issued by prosecutors in Virginia. Cole's lawyer, David O'Neill, said Cole, quote, will not be intimidated from continuing that important work. He'll defend press freedom and the First Amendment from this administration's brazen attacks on journalists, and he'll honor his commitment to his sources, unquote. A federal judge Tuesday granted the Justice Department's request to dismiss cases against Oath Keepers members who participated in the January 6th insurrection. The ruling by Judge Amit Mehta vacates the seditious conspiracy convictions of founder Stuart Rhodes and other members who were found guilty of plotting to block the transfer of power after Trump's 2020 election loss to President Biden. In his ruling, Mehta strongly disagreed with the DOJ's decision to drop the cases, but ultimately concluded that the government's prosecutors had the authority to do so, writing, quote, today's epilogue diminishes the gravity of that day, denigrates the work of the prosecutors and law enforcement officers who secured these convictions, and excuses criminal acts that caused a centuries-long pillar of our democracy, the peaceful transfer of presidential power, to buckle. The court cannot write a different ending, unquote. In Puerto Rico, protesters took to the streets of San Juan and other cities Tuesday, demanding the government take action on the island's ongoing water crisis. In recent months, residents have faced repeated water service interruptions and shortages. Some communities in the town of Luisa have been without water for more than 100 days. Activists and experts say the crisis has worsened due to years of mismanagement and inadequate maintenance of key water infrastructure compounded by drought. This is a community leader.
6: Water has no color. Water is a right. It is transparent because it belongs to all of us. It belongs to our communities, to all ideologies. It belongs to Puerto Rico, and we are going to demand having it. It is our right. Governor Jennifer, stop the abuse. Listen to the voice of the people. The people say enough. No more excuses. Look, I cannot take a bath. I cannot water my plants.
0: In India, far-right Prime Minister Narendra Modi's BJP party suffered a major local election loss in the state of Bihar. The seat had been held by the BJP for at least 30 years. It was lost to electoral strategist turned politician Prashant Kishore with the Jan Suraj, or Good Governance Party. The victory comes amidst weeks of youth-led street anti-government protests of the so-called cockroach movement that forced the resignation of India. As education minister, Kishore said his win should be a wake-up call for Modi. In Ukraine, Russian missile and drone strikes on Kyiv and surrounding areas killed 17 people and wounded 44 others overnight. Ukrainian President Volodymyr Zelensky said the strikes mainly targeted warehouses belonging to civilian businesses, as well as infrastructure and a railway station. It follows Ukrainian attacks on a Black Sea resort earlier this week, as well as several strikes on warehouses belonging to Russia's online retailer. Jordan's convening an emergency meeting today of Arab and Islamic foreign ministers over what it calls an imminent threat of an Israeli takeover of the Al-Aqsa compound in Jerusalem. The warning follows escalating incursions by Jewish religious activists, including a July 23rd incident in which over 2,000 Israelis, led by far-right minister Itamar Ben-Gvir, prayed at the site in violation of the status quo, reserving worship there for Muslims. Speaking to The Guardian, Jordan's foreign minister, Ayman Safadi, said,

0: Caregiving work is taken for granted as women's work. As women, we have long been undervalued, and as caregivers, we are devalued even more. Now the whole world is saying that the 24-hour workday in New York City is wrong.
1: And those are some of the headlines. This is Democracy Now!, democracynow.org, the War and Peace Report. I'm Amy Goodman with Democracy Now!'s Anjali Kamat.
2: And welcome to our listeners and viewers across the country and around the world. Voters went to the polls in Kansas, Michigan, Missouri, Virginia, and Washington State on Tuesday. In the Democratic Senate primary in Michigan, Dr. Abdullah Sayed is claiming victory over Congresswoman Haley Stevens. NBC has called the race, but other outlets say the race is still too close to call. Stevens vastly outspent Sayed. AIPAC and its affiliated groups spent, by some counts, as much as $46 million to help Stevens in what was the most expensive Democratic U.S. Senate primary contest in U.S. history. The winner of the race will face former Republican Congressman Mike Rogers in November to fill the seat now held by Democratic Senator Gary Peters, who is retiring. If Dr. Abdullah Sayed wins in November, he would become the first Muslim senator in U.S. history. His key supporters included Senator Bernie Sanders, Congresswoman Alexandria Ocasio-Cortez, and the United Auto Workers. Dr. Sayed spoke to supporters last night.
3: Across that movement that we built, there was an inspiration in the idea that we could take our government back. Government of the people, by the people, and for the people, instead of government of the corporations, by the special interests, and for the billionaires. And because you had the audacity to believe in that, you know that the billionaires, the corporations, and the special interests, they weren't going to give up lightly. We all knew they were going to spend their money. We didn't know they were going to spend $70 million of their money. We didn't know that they were going to outspend us $11 to $1. And yet we're still standing.
1: Dr. Abdullah Sayed currently holds a 21,000 vote lead over Congresswoman Haley Stevens in the Michigan Democratic Senate primary. Early this morning, Dr. Sayed wrote online, "Money out of politics, money in your pocket, Medicare for all, Michigan, we won. I'm so proud to be your Democratic nominee for U.S. Senate. Let's win in November," he said. Dr. Sayed is the former executive director of the Detroit Health Department, director of Wayne County's Department of Health, Human and Veterans Services, also co-author of the book Medicare for All, A Citizen's Guide. Dr. Sayed's opponent, Congressmember Haley Stevens, has served in the House since 2019. She spoke to supporters last night as results were still coming in. She focused on the need to defeat Republicans in November.
4: They want to keep the Senate red so Mike Rogers can ban abortion, gut health care, and roll back workers' rights and voting rights. Friends, we are not going to let that happen.
1: We're joined right now by two guests to talk about this race and primaries around the country, as well as referenda. John Nichols is the executive editor of The Nation. His recent piece headlined, "Abdullah Sayed Knows Just How to Beat Billionaire-Funded Republicans." And we're joined in Michigan by Andy Levin, a former Democratic Congress member from Michigan. In 2022, AIPAC spent millions on unseating Levin in his race against Haley Stevens. Levin's the son of Sandra Levin, who served in the House for 16 years. And Andy Levin's uncle, Carl Levin, represented Michigan in the Senate for 36 years, including long stints as chair of the Senate Armed Services Committee. Andy Levin himself, before being a Congress member, also was the president of his synagogue. I want to start, Andy Levin, with you. If you can talk about the significance of this race as we have gone to air. The news is just breaking, although Dr. Sayed did not claim victory last night in his speech. He is doing so this morning, as is NBC, but other networks aren't. Talk about what was the key to his possible victory.
5: Well,

0: Amy, it's so great to be with you, and hi to John. I can't see you all, but whoever's there. Amy, this is just such a huge moment in our country. So many Democratic establishment politicians lined up one after the other to endorse Haley in a kind of politics of anxiety and a politics of fear and a very kind of static notion of electability. Like, oh, all the conservatives will vote for the Republicans and all the liberals will vote for the Democrat in November. So it's all about the middle. It's all about the independents. It's all about the soft D's and the soft R's. And I just think that's so wrong. And they don't see the reality of America in 2026, which is not just the Democratic base, but the whole polity, Republicans, Democrats, independents. They are so sick of the money in politics, of the corporate control, of the special interests, of all the politicians with their like careful talking points and their consultants. And they want authenticity, they want truth telling, and they want brave policy, not just proposals, but action, so they can breathe in their life, so they can not live paycheck to paycheck. And not just Abdul El-Sayed, who seems to be on the cusp of winning this US Senate race, perhaps, despite being wildly outspent. But look, Will Lawrence won the primary in the Alyssa Slotkin House seat, the 7th Congressional District in Michigan. Will is an unabashed progressive, co-founder of the Sunrise Movement, and a community organizer, 35 years old, I believe. I endorsed him. It was so great to campaign with him. There's a chance Donovan McKinney will knock off Sri Tanadar in our 13th congressional district, and Detroit will be maybe, what would it be, the first big city in America to be exclusively represented by DSA members. So this is a movement of Americans who are saying enough of politics as usual. The income and wealth inequality of this country is so extreme. We're done with the parties as they are. We need some way more active effort for us to be able to have living wages and health care and education and child care and retirement. Just a bit, forget the American dream. American voters just want to be able to breathe, and they're just not believing all the BS TV ads and this avalanche of dark money, which is coming after Abdul and so many others.
1: Andy Levin, talk about the role of AIPAC in this election and how much money they poured into opposing Abdul El-Sayed. You yourself faced an avalanche of AIPAC spending against you 4 years ago.
0: Yeah, and what a difference 4 years makes, right? I mean, they attacked me in part because I introduced the Two State Solution Act, which in today's terms seems like such a milquetoast bill. It just said that the US needed to do everything it could to prevent war and support peace, to drive the Israelis and Palestinians into the negotiating table, end the occupation, realize Palestinian human and political rights, even you could say for Israel's own sake, right? But anyway, today AIPAC is spending more and more and more. They're by far the biggest spender in Democratic primaries in our country. And let's take a step back. Most of their money comes from Republicans sent to millionaires and billionaires. So this is a toxic situation for our whole democracy, not just for the Democratic Party. But democracy doesn't work if people from the other party are choosing the nominee of the other party. It's terrible. But what Abdul did so effectively was make AIPAC one of the issues and try to expose the fact that what, 80 or 90% or more of the money spent on Haley Stevens' behalf was spent by this special interest group. And we don't even know yet the full extent of it, because AIPAC didn't just spend money through its own dark money channels. They gave money to like Chuck Schumer's super PACs and stuff to spend on Haley's behalf for her against Abdul, whatever they thought would work. And of course, none of this money is spent saying, yay, Israel, or Abdul is against Israel, or he's for Palestinians, or anything like that. it's totally non-transparent about who's giving the money, and then they're not even honest about what they're about. They just run ads on whatever they think hurts the candidate they're against or helps the candidate they're for. So they played a huge role in this race, both in providing a humongous portion of Haley Stevens' money for her effort, and in becoming a lightning rod themselves, or AIPAC itself, on what kind of democracy are we going to have? Are we going to have a democracy where the voters of each party actually pick their standard bearer in some kind of an open process? And we got a lot of work to do to make sure that's the way it goes.
1: And Andy, how has Michigan's Jewish community responded to Abdullah Sayyid's campaign? And does AIPAC represent American Jews accurately?
0: AIPAC represents a slice of American Jews, but there's this myth and this projection that they are the Jewish community, or the leadership of the Jewish community. Actually, I know there's so many young Jews, some who used to work for me, some who, in my campaign or in my office, others who are in my synagogue, others just all around, who were deeply engaged in Abdul's effort, who really believe, whether they're Zionists, some are Zionists, some are anti-Zionists, some don't even care much about that, but they care about human rights for everybody. Their Judaism says to them that we have to love the other as ourselves, treat the other with respect. Palestinians are certainly an important other for Jews. And in general, somebody like Abdul, who is so forthright in saying, we've got to change our politics completely so that the government facilitates a life for people that works for them, and not just go along with whatever corporations want or whatever the special interest groups want. People look at Abdul El-Sayed, including a lot of Jewish people, and they say, there's someone who's incredibly smart, who's going to always look at a policy issue and say, where's the money? Follow the money. Where the interests lie? I'm always going to stand with the working people, the poor, the Americans who are just trying to make ends meet. And I'm going to stand up for the human rights of everybody. And that's attractive to a lot of Jewish voters. So I don't know the percentages,
2: I
0: but
2: want to bring
0: certainly, yeah, he has support
2: John
0: from the people.
2: Nichols into this conversation, executive editor of The Nation. His recent piece, Abdul El-Sayed knows just how to beat billionaire-funded Republicans. Let's just talk about that, John. And, I mean, one of the key issues of Dr. El-Sayed is Medicare for All, and he headed the health department in Detroit and the significance of that. And I want to ask you if this makes Bernie Sanders, the Democratic socialist, a kingmaker, which is sort of funny.
3: Well, I don't think Bernie Sanders would call himself a kingmaker. I've obviously interviewed him a lot of times, talked to him in a lot of settings, and one thing I will tell you is he has a great delight in young people who had backed him in 2016 or 2020 and who are now running for office and winning in places across the country. So I really do think that that's how he looks at it, much in the way that the great British parliamentarian Tony Benn used to say that he wanted to be remembered with the phrase, he encouraged people. And I think that's Bernie Sanders. Now, as to the money in this race and some of the dynamics of this race, I think this is something worthy of a deep analysis. And that is that Abdul El-Sayed was outspent unquestionably. He was outspent from the start. There was no question that he was not going to be able to rival the TV spending, the general spending in this race. And it would be at an epic level of spending against him, 3, 4, 5, 6, 7, 8, 9, 10 to one. And so what he did was to learn how to talk about money and politics in a new way. And one of his arguments in the Democratic primary was that someone who needs to outspend their opponent by that level is actually a weak candidate, not a strong candidate. that puts the measures that a lot of pundits, a lot of political analysts, and frankly, a lot of party insiders use, it turns it on its head. Effectively, it says, you know, if you're a good fundraiser, that doesn't mean you're a good candidate. In fact, all that means is that you're very good on what's called call time. You're great at talking to wealthy people who might write a check to you, or special interests that might write a check to you. And he really dove in. He went deep on that argument. He talked about it a lot in the debates and in other settings. My sense is that he will take that to the November election as well, because there's no question Republicans are going to spend an immense amount of money on this race. This is an essential race for control of the U.S. Senate. So the fact that Al-Sayed figured out how to talk about this, and that he's actually, frankly, very good at doing so, I think is a big factor in a race where people really are starting to understand a lot more about how money in politics shifts the dynamics. One other thing, though, that I think is really important to keep an eye on. Dr. Abdul Al-Sayed worked unbelievably hard in this race. And this is a big deal. When I was watching those results come in last night, and I will counsel that there are still some results to come in, so let's keep an eye on all of that. But as I was watching the results come in last night, I was seeing rural counties and distant counties up in the Upper Peninsula go for Al-Sayed. And you say, well, how does this happen? How does a candidate, you know, coming out of Wayne County in Detroit do so well in so many outstate places? Doesn't win everywhere, but does very well. Well, the fact is he went there. In a way, he ran an old-fashioned campaign. It was literally about physically going to the people early and then again and again and again and talking to them about issues. And a final element I'll bring in here is when you talk to voters as opposed to donors and opposed to big money folks, you actually get ahead of the curve. You learn things. And with Dr. Al-Sayed, one of the things that he learned was that people across Michigan were deeply concerned about data centers and AI in general, but especially AI data centers. And he made that a big part of his campaign. Obviously, the national coverage focused a lot on all the issues we've been talking about here, all of which are important. But his focus on data centers connected him with a lot of small towns, with a lot of rural areas, with a lot of outstate areas. And I think it had a real impact on showing him to be a candidate who wasn't in the pocket of big money or utilities.
2: And let's go to William Lawrence of the Sunrise Movement, who we just mentioned, who won his primary, co-founder of the Sunrise Movement, defeated two opponents to win the Democratic House primary in Michigan's 7th District, focusing partly on what you just mentioned, AI data centers. This is one of his ads.
4: I'm Will Lawrence, and tech billionaires want to turn this whole field into a massive data center that'll jack up our energy bills and ruin our home values.
5: They put that in, it's going to plummet the values. It's an existential threat.
4: I'm running for U.S. Congress because I've never been afraid to stand up to corporate power. I'm backed by Bernie Sanders, and I don't take a dime from corporate PACs.
1: And in Michigan's 13th congressional district, Donovan McKinney, a member of the Democratic Socialists of America, has a narrow lead over Congressman Sri Thanedar. This is a part of one of McKinney's ads.
6: Sri Thanedar and the same billionaire supporting Donald Trump are spending millions lying to you. They know that in Congress, Sri fights for them. I will fight for us. Lower costs, higher wages, Medicare for all.
1: Abbas Alawiye also won the Democratic primary for a seat in the Michigan State Senate. He was a co-founder of the Uncommitted Movement, which pushed for President Biden and then Kamala Harris to end U.S. support for Israel's war in Gaza. This is Abbas speaking outside the DNC, the Democratic National Convention, in 2024, where the Uncommitted Movement pushed to include Palestinian voice at the convention.
7: Here is the scandal, my friends. Here is the scandal. The scandal is that there are forces within Democratic Party leadership who do not want us to talk about Palestinian human rights. But that's not sustainable. This is a watershed moment.
1: John Nichols, can you talk about some of these other key races in Michigan and other states where progressives were challenging more establishment candidates, and just what you think is most important as a takeaway from yesterday's primaries?
3: I sure can. I'm delighted to do it, because the fact of the matter is that our national media too often focuses on the top line races and misses the real dynamic, which you start to recognize is when you go down ballot and you look at contests for U.S. House seats and for legislative seats. And if you look in Michigan, what you're seeing is, with Will Lawrence, an example of a real breakthrough win for a young candidate who ran a campaign on dynamic, fresh issues, including data centers. With Donovan McKinney, that's still a close race. There are votes still to be counted there. But this is an incredible thing because this is a candidate who didn't have anywhere near the kind of money that his opponent did. And yet, with a real grassroots campaign on the ground there in Detroit, in that region, ran very, very well. And if we move beyond Michigan and you look around the country, what you're going to see is that Tuesday night was a very good night for insurgent candidacies and for outsiders. In the Missouri governor's race, what you saw was kind of a remarkable result. Cindy Holscher, who's a state senator out there, and came from the outside. She wasn't backed by the sitting governor. She wasn't backed by a lot of Democratic Party leaders. And yet she won her primary for governor. And she did it by talking again about data centers and making that a very central part of her campaign. We're starting to see a thread here. Well, also, I'll point out a couple of referendums that are big deals. In Kansas, Holscher in Kansas ran for governor. And then in Kansas, they had a referendum on the ballot. And that ballot referendum would have changed how the Supreme Court is chosen in Kansas. It would have made the Supreme Court dramatically more politicized. That would have made it harder to defend rule of law, to defend big moves to try and fund education, a host of other initiatives in that state. So that was a big democracy win, a big win for having the rule of law. Over in Missouri, the next state, there was a referendum on reducing the ability of citizens to do citizen referendums that push back against what's happening in their state house, right, with the governor and the legislature, which is very, very Republican, very red. There in Missouri, they defended those citizen referendums. Those referendums have been used to protect labor rights, to raise wages. And so I guess what I would walk away from all this and say is, it looks to me like in a lot of cases, not every case, but in a lot of cases, voters are starting to wake up and recognize that there are all sorts of assaults on their ability to push back against corporate power, to push back against elite power, and they're finding ways to do it. And again, I'll close only with that message of that thread on the data centers. You see it run through so many of these races. It's certainly not the only issue, but it is an issue that a lot of candidates have recognized is a powerful way to say that they will stand up to corporations.
2: Finally, John, we just have 20 seconds, but as you mentioned, Missouri, Congressmember Wesley Bell defeated former Congressmember Cori Bush for the second straight election. Pro-Israel outside groups spent heavily against Bush in both of those races, the previous one and now.
3: Yeah, that Cori Bush did try to make a comeback. I will tell you, it is very hard to make a comeback when you've been defeated for a seat. But she ran a very, very strong campaign there. And again, what you're seeing is huge amounts of outside spending, huge amounts of effort to kind of divert the discussion from some of the core issues and give an advantage to a candidate who's being backed by that outside money, not on the issue that outside money is desirous to influence the race on, but rather on just a whole bunch of kind of pro and anti messaging. And this gets us to a deeper reality, and that is money in politics remains an absolutely fundamental issue. We talk about everything else, but at the end of the day, the way that money operates in our politics can be all too definitional in all too many places.
2: John Nichols, executive editor of The Nation, I want to thank you for being with us. And I also want to thank Andy Levin, former Congress member from Michigan. Coming up, we go to the ICE jail in Newark, Delaney Hall, where three prisoners have died over the past 9 months. Stay with us.
8: نطق الحجر

0: Ask for in our Democracy Now! Studios singing Qatar, Danger. This is Democracy Now!, democracynow.org. I'm Amy Goodman with Anjali Kamat.
1: In New Jersey, a Salvadoran immigrant died Saturday after being held for 6 weeks at the notorious Newark ICE facility known as Delaney Hall. Edwin Lopez Cornejo is at least the 23rd person to die in ICE custody this year alone, while more than 50 immigrants have died in ICE custody since President Trump returned to office. Lopez Cornejo's mother, Maria Cornejo, said her son took medication to manage diabetes, seizures, and his blood pressure, but had not received his medications regularly since being detained. She said she last spoke to her son on Friday when he reported numbness on the right side of his face and right hand and said he was supposed to undergo testing. ICE said in a statement that Lopez Cornejo experienced a, quote, medical emergency on Saturday and was transported to University Hospital in Newark. Maria Cornejo spoke to the group Movimiento Cosecha in a Facebook Live Monday. She said her son had lived in the United States for about 20 years and that he was detained by ICE in June when he was on his way to work in Plainfield, New Jersey.
2: It's a profound pain, my son. These men go around rounding up hardworking people, and my son fell into their hands. I don't know how he was treated in there, but sadly, my son passed away, and I haven't received any calls regarding the circumstances of his death, because he didn't die at the hospital. He died at the detention center. The hospital did call to tell me that he was already dead when he arrived. He never got to see his daughter again. His daughter's name is Ashley Lopez, and she's 12 years old. He leaves his daughter an orphan, and he leaves me with a very deep pain, and I don't want any other mother to go through what I'm going through. What I want is justice.
1: On Tuesday, nearly 100 people rallied in Highland Park to call for the closure of Delaney Hall, to pray and to hear from the loved ones of detainees. Edwin Lopez Cornejo's 12-year-old daughter, Ashley Cornejo, addressed the crowd. She was distressed as she spoke, so her words may be a little hard to understand.
3: While he was detained, he lost 30 pounds. And when I saw those videos on the news about him, he would say stuff about how they were treating horribly and how his face and hands were numb and how they had handcuffs on him every time they took his hands would be purple. He had high blood pressure, he had diabetes, and they refused to give him his medication and they brushed off his complaining. And they know they're responsible, they know they're guilty, but they want to lie about it so they don't feel guilty. They're not innocent at all.
0: Ashley is 12 years old. Delaney Hall is run by the for-profit prison company GEO Group. For more, we're joined by two guests. Democratic Congress member Ana Lilia Mejia has called for the closure of Delaney Hall, and Gabriela Soto, wife of Martin Soto, who was detained at Delaney Hall beginning in February but was transferred to the Elizabeth Detention Center in May after helping to organize a hunger strike at Delaney. We welcome you both to Democracy Now! Congressmember Mejia, let's begin with you. You've called for the closure of Delaney Hall. We learned about this death from Congressmember Menendez. Talk about Edwin Cornejo Lopez. What is the for-profit prison telling you as an elected Congress member?
4: Well, first and foremost, thank you for covering this. And I'm so glad to hear that you're also speaking to Gabby, who has been fighting so hard on behalf of her husband and immigrants that have been detained at Delaney Hall. You know, GEO Group, which runs Delaney Hall, and Core Civic, which runs the Elizabeth Detention Center, are two of the largest contractors that our government utilizes to run these detention centers. They have made it increasingly harder for representatives such as myself to enter those facilities, to speak to the detainees. They have made it nearly impossible, actually impossible, for state health officials to go in and determine whether or not the conditions within these detention centers are in fact safe. But here's what I've been able to ascertain in the multiple times I've been at both detention centers. One, the facilities just do not seem adequately able to care for the needs of the detainees, in particular those with chronic health conditions. I noticed that on the very first day I entered one of these detention centers, I heard from multiple detainees who shared that they weren't getting their correct medication for chronic health conditions, that often they would be given a handful of pills and would not know what was actually contained or if they were the correct ones. And in one instance, I was able to actually confirm myself that one of my constituents that I went to visit, who looked completely unwell, and I went with her to the medical unit, we were able to determine by the end of my visit that she had been receiving a quarter of her diabetes medication that her doctor had prescribed, and not because her doctor changed it and not because the detainee asked for it, but because someone within that facility made that decision without even checking with her doctor or even calling the pharmacy or her family to confirm the amount of medication that she usually took. This, to me, I immediately called it. I thought that it seemed to me like it was medical abuse and that it could cost people's lives. And I'm afraid that it's possible that this is what happened to Mr. Edwin.
0: And I should correct what I said. We didn't learn about Edwin Cornejo Lopez from Menendez. New Jersey Congressmember Rob Menendez visited Delaney Hall for an unannounced oversight visit on Monday. He revealed in an Instagram video that another detainee had died in July, but was not reported by ICE as an in-custody death because ICE had recently changed their policies on when to report in-custody deaths. I want to just play a clip of what Menendez put out.
5: This comes after another death occurred just weeks ago at Delaney Hall. An individual that had just been brought there suffered what they believe was a seizure. But you didn't hear about this because they released him to University Hospital, so he was no longer in ICE custody. Why did they do that? Recently, ICE changed their rules, so they no longer report on deaths that happen 30 days after someone is released from ICE custody. This is meant to keep the number of deaths that are being reported in ICE custody to as low of a number as possible.
1: Congressmember, your comment on this?
4: I think that my colleague is exactly right. It's a cynical attempt to artificially lower the number of people who are being harmed by this system. We have called against this change. Again, as my colleague shared, it used to be that ICE had a responsibility to the American people to, within that 30-day period, any detainee who lost their life, this had to be reported to the American people. This was cynically changed. Now it's only those who lose their lives within quote unquote ICE custody. But we are clear that individuals are not receiving the kind of health care that they in fact need, particularly for chronic health conditions, for pregnancies, for cancers. And this, being undocumented should not be a death sentence.
1: I want to bring in Gabriela Soto into the conversation. She's the wife of Martin Soto, who was detained at Delaney Hall starting in February and transferred in May to the Elizabeth Detention Center after helping organize a hunger strike in Delaney. Gabriela, how is your husband doing and how are you doing?
6: Hi. I want to say that whatever that started to happen in Delaney Hall, it's really painful because my husband, when he was transferred out, he was transferred and he was put into solitary in the Elizabeth Detention Center run by CoreCivic. And it's almost 3 months that he has been detained in solitary. And within that time frame, not only is his mental state just broken, but I had to give him the news that I had lost my pregnancy while him in solitary. That's not something that I even knew how to handle. I am still grieving because there's just no words to even describe how corrupted the system is. And I don't have any words to say.
1: Gabriella, our deepest condolences on your miscarriage. What are you calling for right now?
6: I am calling on the closure of Delaney Hall and the Elizabeth Detention Center. The Elizabeth Detention Center has been open for so many years. Delaney Hall has been opened for a little bit over a year. I want the freedom for every single person in there. That's the only thing I started to fight about. At first, I was fighting for my husband, but then I started to meet all of these people who are just innocent, and they are the people that make this country great. They are the people that build the roads that we drive, we walk, the houses we live in, and we're tearing them apart, and it's not fair. I want justice for Edwin's family, for this detainee that we just found out about. How did we not know about this? It's the system that is so corrupted that they act like they don't even have a heart on what is going on. They can't even take responsibility for their own actions. To me, I don't see it as they're gonna qualify my pregnancy loss as an ICE murder. But to me it is. Because I started with my husband in detention pregnant, and I'm gonna live this for the rest of my life. And I was holding off to know the gender of the baby, and I found out the gender of the baby the day I was gonna lose her. We didn't pick out a name. We didn't pick out anything. And in less than 5 hours, she was gone. To me, this is an ICE murder too, because if he wasn't detained, or if they took responsibility, then I would still be pregnant, and I would be ready to give birth in a little bit less than a month.
0: Gabriella, our deepest condolences to you and to your husband, Martine, being held by CoreCivic in New Jersey. Geo Group runs Delaney Hall. I just want to tell our stations, we're not going to break for the second break, which we always do, but it is very difficult to break for the show right now. And I wanted to bring Congressmember Mejia back into this to talk to Gabriella Soto. You were elected in a special election. Mikey Sherrill became governor and you took her seat. And so you're running again. Yes. So you're in this new position, longtime community activist.
7: Yes.
0: What is happening on the closure that you are calling for of these prisons, of these immigrant jails? What stops it from being dealt with? For-profit prisons.
7: Yes.
0: What happens in Congress?
7: Well, we have the, first of all, Gabby, as you know, there are no words to give any kind of comfort that this horrible situation is called for Gabby, Martin, and so many families. My heart breaks, but it gives me the resolve to continue to fight here. As you said, I've been an organizer for 25 years. I, in fact, was at Delaney Hall when my now colleagues, Congressman Menendez, Bonnie Watson Coleman, and LaMonica McGyver, as well as Mayor Baraka, had joined forces with immigrant groups calling for the closure of Delaney Hall. This was at the beginning when they were trying to scale up that detention center to add hundreds and hundreds of beds. I was there when the mayor was dragged inside into the gates and arrested. I was there when I saw agents myself put their hands on members of Congress. And now, as we all know, they continue to persecute my colleague, LaMonica McGyver.
0: Who herself is pregnant.
7: Who herself is pregnant. We have been working, our delegation, our New Jersey delegation has been working with community groups, asking them to give us information on medically vulnerable people. We have made a commitment to take turns to visit Delaney and the Elizabeth Detention Center, because we are going to be relentless. We know that because we have the oversight capability, at least we have the ability to be able to go into these detention centers, working with community groups, working with family members like Gabby. We're gathering information, making sure that we are keeping the detailed information that will be necessary for when we flip this house, we can hold our government accountable. It is important for every American, every individual listening to this, to understand that this isn't just about violating the due process and equal protection rights of immigrants. This is about our government stripping constitutional protections for those who have them. And that means that if we allow our government to strip immigrant communities from their due process and equal protection rights, we are in fact allowing our government to strip it from every single American. So even if you believe that this isn't something that impacts you and your family, it in fact does, because this is about fighting to uphold our laws. This is about fighting to ensure that we are abiding by human rights. And this is about ensuring that we aren't letting a for-profit system destroy human beings. Unfortunately, what we are seeing is a profit-driven model that is housing people in unjust and inhumane conditions, and it is costing people their lives. And more so, you then have a government that is willing to lie to its own people, because by having this tricky way of moving people off the books so that it doesn't impact the number of deaths that you have caused isn't actually reducing the number of deaths. It's reducing the amount of transparency the American people can expect or receive from their own government.
1: The contract, the 15-year contract between GEO and ICE for Delaney Hall is worth roughly $1 billion. Gabriela Soto, I want to bring you back into the conversation. Have you been able to visit your husband? You just have 20 seconds.
6: Yeah, so I visit him whenever they allow me to. The Elizabeth Detention Center is a little bit better than Delaney Hall with the visiting, but it also depends, because he's also in solitary. So, quote unquote, he's an endangerment to the community. So it just depends on the card that is in the moment there.
0: Gabriela, we're going to have listeners and viewers go to democracynow.org when you came into our studio to hear an extended conversation with you. Gabriela Soto, wife of Martin Soto, who was detained at Delaney Hall, then moved to Elizabeth Detention Center after hoping to organize a hunger strike at Delaney. And Congressmember Anelilia Mejia of New Jersey, thanks so much for being with us. Happy birthday to Amba Gergerian. I'll be in Scotland next Tuesday.

Good morning, West Marin. You are tuned in to KWMR Point Reyes Station. I'm Amanda Eichstead. I gotta say, Amy and her crew are, they're a hard act to follow here, but hopefully you get some good information locally, you got some good information globally, and later today you can tune in and hear some Canadian information with a sprinkling of U.S. and global information from As It Happens. This is The Lowdown, and you are listening to KWMR. 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On the web at malt.org. That's malt, M-A-L-T dot O-R-G. I got, my glasses are just uncleanable today for some reason. I can barely see what I'm doing. All right, we are going to talk about the weather right now, and that is a little patchy fog out there. It's nice, though. It's almost 60 degrees on the front porch here at the KWMR studio in the Creamery building, and it's going to be in the low 70s today with a calm wind becoming south-southwest 5 to 8 miles per hour in the morning. Last night, there was such a fierce headwind coming from the south on my bicycle ride home. It took a while to get down there to the hamlet of Olema. Patchy fog tonight after 8 p.m., otherwise mostly cloudy with lows in the 50s, light southwest wind. Thursday, areas of fog before 10, otherwise mostly sunny, high in the lower 70s again. A little warmer as we head into the weekend. Still that patchy fog overnight, lovely, that coastal influence, which is bringing all those scorching inland people out to the beaches on the weekends and during the week still, since school has not started. But 78 is the high on Saturday and Sunday, so it'll be nice and warm this weekend. And then back down into the 70s, mid-70s next week. Good old August weather. Today is the 5th of August. Shockingly, we are in the 8th month of the year. We have a high tide. We did have a high tide this morning at 5:43 a.m., a 3.7-foot high. Low today at 11:16 a.m., a 2.0-foot low tide, and then high again at 5:31 p.m., a 5.7-foot tide. We do have a 6-foot tide coming up on Friday at 7:24 p.m. So those nice big high tides. The sun rose this morning at 6:18 a.m. and will set this evening at 8:17 p.m. And the moon is 65% visible and will rise again late this evening at 11:50 p.m. All right, I've got a passel of interviews to share with you today, starting with a conversation I had yesterday at Toby's Gallery with Charlie Barboni. It was a very short conversation, but well worth it. That man, I was talking to Chris Giacomini. I ran into him in front of the post office. And if you go into Toby's Gallery and then you just see how much artwork is displayed in there, I think it's 22 or 23 artists on display. Beautiful work, all for sale. All the proceeds benefit the artist. I was thinking, if somebody gave me that many items, I could not make it look that good. But Charlie Barboni can, so my hat's off to him. On August 22nd, there is a fundraiser for Goatlandia up in Sebastopol, and I had the pleasure of talking with Deborah Bloom, who is the executive director. And it's an interesting place. She's a very interesting person. And you can check out what's going on at goatlandia.org. Dr. Andrew DeRusso from Marin Health and I had a conversation about cyclosporiasis. I think I'm pronouncing that right. Something you just don't want to get. And we also touched base on COVID and other things. And there is an increase in COVID in Marin's wastewater, or in the Bay Area's wastewater testing, and I actually know of one person who just called in and said they couldn't do their show because they tested positive. So be careful out there, folks. Mask up if that's your jam. J.
James Sanders brings us some information about West Marin Senior Services because it is the first Wednesday of the month, and Sharon Drake is back at it. She is sick to death of putting on performances. No, she's putting on a performance of sick to death at the end of the month and over Labor Day weekend, and she's going to come in and tell us all about it. So here we go. Thank you for tuning in to KWMR.

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1: I'm at Toby's with Charlie Barboni, and we are looking at, once again, an immense amount of artwork here in Toby's Gallery. Charlie, tell the listeners of KWMR what is in store when they walk into the back of Toby's.
2: Well, the name of the show is Amazing Animals. So we have 26 artists, everything from, you know, paintings, scratch board, photographies, wonderful ceramics and wood pieces, all made by local artists. And it's just a wonderful, wonderful show. So come down and come to the gallery and check it out.
1: And is this benefiting any organizations in particular?
2: This show is just benefiting our artists, which is so important at this stage of the game, with the economy and everything. So we're really pleased to be able to promote art for our local artists.
1: Well, that is a very worthy cause, Charlie, and you've done a fabulous job. I encourage folks to come down and check this out. It is amazing.
0: James Sanders, welcome back once again on the first Wednesday of the month to KWMR Airwaves to talk about West Marin Senior Services. And I know we have a lot to cover today, but let's start with like the monthly stuff. And do you have any workshops and what's going on with the lunch and all that?
3: Yeah, sure. So thanks for having me again. Always a pleasure, Amanda. So tomorrow, Thursday, is our monthly senior lunch at the Dance Palace. That's at noon. And it's we don't require RSVPs. We used to, but we don't anymore. So if you want to come, just come. It's at noon. It lasts till 1 o'clock. It's at the Dance Palace. Tomorrow, I think the menu is carnitas tacos and cilantro rice or something like that. Cilantro
0: that
3: lime rice. So it's always a hit. The carnitas is a big hit at the past lunches. So yeah, that's back in there. And so yeah, come by if you wanna check it out. It's you know, no one's ever turned away for inability to pay, but we do ask a $3 donation for people over 60, and I think it's $6 if you're under 60. Yeah.
0: Well, I got to ask, if you're not into carnitas, like I'm into carnitas, but maybe people aren't, are there vegetarian or vegan options available at the lunch?
3: There's not much of like an entree, a vegetarian entree, but you could make a meal out of like the rice and the salad. And usually there's fruit or dessert and stuff that would be vegetarian. So the main dish is meat-based generally, but you could probably get enough to eat to make it worth your while anyway.
0: Yeah, for $3, there you go.
3: $3, come and you chat, right? You hang out with people in your community in a way you otherwise probably would not.
0: So. Right, and this is at the Dance Palace in Point Reyes Station.
3: Correct, yeah, it's always the first Thursday of the month.
0: So. Right, at noon?
3: Noon, yeah, noon.
0: Noon sharp, okay. Are you doing any workshops right now?
3: So later today, we have Elizabeth Rivers online workshops. They're every Wednesday in August. And even if you miss today, you could still join for the following three if you want. Those are wonderful Zoom workshops that we do a little meditation, and then she presents some topics to talk about. And then there's like writing. So basically, it's like a writing self-reflection workshop that we do every Wednesday through August. You can just email me if you want to get on board with that one. It's james@wms.org.
0: And even if you miss the first one, you can still hop on to other
3: ones. Totally fine. Yeah. Even if you only come to two, you know, you can miss another one too, for that matter. It's great to have people join in.
0: Okay. Super duper. And I know the hot topic here today is Stockstill House, which is such an incredible resource for us and our community for people who are aging in place, which is Senior Services' main goal, really is a place where people can go to rehabilitate or go if they can't just get enough care at home.
3: Yeah, absolutely. And right now, as of today, we have two spaces open, and it's a small place. It's, I guess I should say, Stockstill House. It's in Point Reyes Station on Highway 1 there. And it has 8 beds, so it's a very small kind of family-style residential care facility. So we have 2 available beds right now, which is kind of rare to have that much availability. And it's a wonderful place. You know, Senior Services, so much of our work is focused on letting seniors age at their home, at their residence, for as long as they want to, really, as long as possible, as long as they want to stay in home. So we bring them meals, we help them with, you know, find caregivers, et cetera. But at some point, people become a little bit more, you know, they need more service than that. And so we can have them move into the Stockstill house for 24-hour residential care. And it's, you know, so really you don't have to move far. You can stay in West Marin, stay close to all your friends and family and everything you've known for so long and living in this beautiful area. So it is, it's a gem. It really is.
0: And I know that sometimes people who live here who have an aging parent who is elsewhere have found that this is like an ideal situation to bring that person to West Marin so that they are themselves closer to their family member and can visit more often.
3: Absolutely. Yeah. If you're, you know, if you have an aging parent or someone you love, they're more than welcome to move into Stockstill, even if they haven't lived here in their own life. But yeah, it's a great option to keep them close to home in a really loving, friendly environment.
0: And when you're there, you get care for 24 hours. There are all of the food that you need and the care that you need. And there's also some other, there's yoga and like all kinds of stuff that's happening
3: yeah.
0: there, if you're up to it.
3: You know, it's a wonderful thing. It's small enough where we can do a lot of individual catering like that. And so what is offered shifts according to who's there, you know. So currently there's chair yoga on Mondays. There's a van for everyone to go to like congregate meals and senior lunch. In later, like September, I guess, coming up fast, we have beach days. So folks who are interested and able to get out for that, we put them in the van, we go to the beach and hang out at the beach together. So there's all kinds of ever-shifting, interesting things going on. And you're right, it's 24-hour care. It's a social model. You know, there's great stability and familiarity. The staff is generally all been there for quite some time. So there's not a lot of turnover, which is lovely, right? So you're not having new faces all the time. Yeah, and it's great.
0: That is very cool. And I think if you want to get a tour, I've been there because I have visited some folks who have stayed there in the past. It's a lovely place, and you can just get a hold of Pam Osborne, pam@wmss.org. And you can get a tour, bring your family member with you so they can see what is going on there. And, you know, even if you don't need it right now, you can still check it out for some time in the future.
3: Yeah, it's a great resource to know about. And because, you know, it's really important to think ahead and when all things aging, right, to sort of have a little bit of a plan or a very solid plan, but some sort of roadmap for the years to come, because you really can't tell when that shift is going to happen, that someone's going to need to shift over to full-time care in this way. And, you know, and they just benefit so much from the stability of your meds are always on time. Your meals are always appropriate for you, you know, and that stability really can support people in their end years, their last years of life.
0: Yes, for sure. James Sanders, Communications Coordinator for West Marin Senior Services. Is there anything else that you would like to share with the listeners of KWMR?
3: Well, I think that's going to do it for now. I look forward to seeing some of you at lunch or maybe join the workshop or come by for tours at our lovely Stockstill house. Yeah. Oh, one other thing, actually, if you're listening in the Valley, we are in need of a HDM, home delivered meals drivers. It's every other Friday for a couple of hours. So you're just, it's like a Meals on Wheels. You're just bringing meals from the church in the Valley to people who live in the Valley. So it takes like an hour to 2 hours on a Friday morning. So you can just reach out to me for that as well, james@wmss.org. It's a really satisfying way to volunteer and serve your community.
0: Sounds good. Thank you so much, James, for taking the time out once again to bring this important information to the community.

0: Well, if you're getting old and gray and you need a place to stay, Stockstill House is there for you. West Marin Senior Services. Thanks to James Sanders for taking the time out, and to Pam Osborne as well. She was going to join the interview, but we're having a little technical issue on that one. But thanks also to Charlie Barboni, who has done such a fabulous job with the art show at Toby's. I highly recommend you check that out. Couple things coming up here. Here is a public service announcement from West Marin Community Services. They are seeking volunteers to help sell Tinga tostadas at the Inverness Fair on Saturday, August 8th. I am looking forward to having one of those tostadas. Highlight of the summer. The sale will raise money for Water Dog Scholarships, which give local children access to West Marin's summer swim program. Volunteers are needed for setup, serving sales, and cleanup. Signups are available on the West Marin Community Services website. And a hot tip to swimmers, if you're out there on the bay, there's a new float at Shell Beach, and it is slippery. So be careful if you climb up on that thing. You don't fall down and hurt yourself. I almost took a little digger on that thing, but it is a little slippery, but it's new. It's a nice looking float. Here is a public service announcement from the Community Land Trust Association of West Marin. And you got to get on this one now. Clam will be selling pies handmade by community members at the Inverness Fair on Saturday, August 8th. Folks can sign up to bake and donate a pie or other baked treat to Clam by emailing Kayla, K-A-Y-L-A, at clam-ptraise.org. I wonder if you have to buy the whole pie or if you can just get a slice after you eat your Tinga tostada. There's also pancakes in the morning at the Inverness Fair, and I'm sure there'll be other delicious things to nosh on. Sometimes there are hot dogs. It's kind of hard to find a good hot dog out here in West Marin, although National Night Out had burgers and hot dogs last night. Congratulations to our first responders for putting on such an incredible event over at the Public Safety Building. And we're all wishing Jason Swift, who is with the Marin County Sheriff's Office, well, and there was a card that was going to go and be sent to him because he is on the mend from something, but hopefully he gets better soon. All right, we are going to hear about some cyclosporiasis. Whatever it is, you just don't want to get it, so trust me on that one. But we are going to hear from Andrew DeRusso from Marin Health about that and a couple of other topics. So he's an epidemiologist. I'm happy to welcome Dr. Andrew DeRusso to the KWMR airwaves. Dr. DeRusso works at Marin Health, and we are here today to talk about cyclosporiosis, which is all in the news. It's all the rage, and I was even, I don't know if you saw the cartoon in the Marin IJ. Andrew, did you see the cartoon about the giant Trojan horse pulling up to the castle, and they said, "What's inside?" And they said, "Explosive diarrhea," which was I laughed.
1: It's all the rage.
0: It's all the rage. So let's talk

0: about this because this is not a new, it's not a new illness. It's something that's been around for a long time.
1: Yeah, that's correct. And most of the cases that we've seen historically are related to travel and contaminated food products from human waste. So it's been around a long time. We see peaks in the summer when the weather gets a bit hotter and more humid and provides for a hospitable environment for the parasite to do its thing. But this year has been quite different with the outbreaks that we've been tracking.
0: And they're primarily, it looks like from a map that I was looking at, that they're more on the East Coast and that California hasn't been hit quite as hard. Is there a reason for that?
1: Well, there are a couple of outbreaks that have been, in the press, and the most notable one is related to Taylor Farms, which is in Mexico, and it's a lettuce-growing farm. Interestingly, the company who owns that farm is here in California. It's called Taylor Farms in Salinas, California, but they actually grow the lettuce in Mexico. So the current big outbreak that you're reading a lot about is emanating from Mexico. And the distribution of the lettuce is in 27 states that literally, when you look at the map, stops in Texas and doesn't get distributed west of Texas. So the majority of the outbreak, and most of us feel like that's over 10,000 cases so far, is all in the mid-Atlantic and Northeast. But doesn't cross west of Texas.
0: And how are they able to identify the produce specifically to that farm after people started getting sick?
1: It's a great question, and that's the problem with parasites like Cyclospora. For one, the incubation period can be up to 2 weeks, and since it's transmitted through food, human consumption, you have to kind of go through an intensive interview process when people get infected and see what they ate. And then you kind of find the commonality of food exposure. And in this case, they found they all had a common, consumption of lettuce and where they ate, and it tracked to that farm. But therein lies the problem. With our cuts to funding at the CDC, from outbreak investigators to public health labs, it's taking longer for public health to recognize these outbreaks than it should.
0: Yeah, that's an unfortunate byproduct of cutting of this funding. I mean, I don't think anybody will argue that there are inefficiencies at all different levels of organizations and businesses, but the way they went about dealing with things was not the most prudent in my book.
1: Absolutely. And as an infectious disease specialist, that this hits near and dear to my heart. And we're seeing it with Ebola, we're seeing it with measles. Public health, when it functions well, is there to protect the public health. And when it doesn't function well, you see outbreaks. And that's what we're going through right now. Not to say it could have been prevented, but I think a lot of the surveillance is key in identifying it early and getting the word out to the public. And I think a lot of us are frustrated with the way that our administration is handling things.
0: Now, in this case of these outbreaks that are happening sort of along the East Coast and as far west as Texas, has the source been eliminated so that people will stop getting sick, or are they going to continue to? Can you give this to someone else once you get it?
1: The way that this parasite is spread, first and foremost, humans are the only host for this parasite. So when things like cilantro or raspberries or lettuce get contaminated, it's human fecal contamination, whether that's from, canal water that's irrigating the fields. And so the first question is, can we just wash our lettuce really well? Is that going to take care of it? And the answer is probably not. And you have to be really hypervigilant and cook, all of your produce and lettuce. Most people don't cook. So it's actually kind of the perfect storm. So after identifying Taylor Farms and where it was distributed to, a lot of people, read about Taco Bell because they were some of the people, some of the companies. They were a big company that purchased large amounts of iceberg lettuce, and so they pulled all of their lettuce. Obviously, they took a hit with consumers knowing that they carried that lettuce initially, but I think they've rebounded. So the people who carry that lettuce have taken it off their shelves. Passing it from human to human is rather difficult. It's more the consumption, but that can also happen if you're not washing your hands really well and you're a carrier and you have active disease and you're preparing food. Say you work at a restaurant, then that cycle can perpetuate a little bit longer. But by and large, removing the product from the market is
0: The
1: the
0: main
1: best thing
0: thing.
1: that we can do,
0: Right.
1: to curtail it.
0: Well, I covered the pandemic pretty thoroughly working with Marin Health and Human Services and some of your colleagues from Marin Health as well. And it's kind of boils down to some of the same things. Obviously, if you are getting contaminated food, that's one thing, and at least they've been able to figure out the source. But it's the washing of the hands, it's the cleaning of the produce, it's keeping your kitchen clean, it's all of those things, storing food at the right temperatures. There's all of these things that are just sort of good common sense practices that we can all adhere to minimize our risk.
1: Absolutely. And I think another part of it that bears mentioning is, this is another reason why eating, locally, supporting local farms, a lot of us, try to do our best in doing that, but importing lettuce from Mexico and kind of to drive all of the consumption of lettuce in the United States, I think those of us who go to our local grocers and support our local farms are doing a lot to prevent things like this from happening too.
0: Yeah, for sure. And even having your own garden can be a,
1: Absolutely.
0: just make sure you're watering it with clean water. Don't want to be a vector in your own hood. So, is there anything else about cyclosporiosis that you would like to share with the listeners? Or is there anything else on the forefront of sort of what's going on in Marin County? I know that there is a sort of the common uptick of COVID cases in the summer, and also there's, a lot more travel going on. Is there anything else that you'd like to?
1: Yeah, I think an important part of cyclospora is recognizing if you start having diarrhea and you're not feeling like eating and you have a low-grade fever and you're having copious amounts of watery, stools, it should be something that you consider if you've traveled to regions where, the outbreak is happening, because there is a good treatment. It's simple. It's Bactrim, which is a very common antibiotic that we use for urinary tract infections. I will say routine testing can be difficult. So if you go into your clinic and you just have a routine, diarrhea workup, it may not be the right test to detect cyclospora. It's a PCR-driven test, so the provider has to know that that's a concern. So I think for people experiencing any GI related symptoms and they're concerned about cyclospora, they should tell their provider, "Hey, look, I was in Michigan, and for the last couple of weeks I've been battling this diarrhea," because cyclospora can persist for weeks, on average 2 to 3 weeks. And so I think people can be educated about it and educate their providers if they're seeing somebody in California where we're not seeing it transmitted here locally.
0: Great. And anything else about any other outbreaks that you might be observing from your position?
1: I think the measles outbreak continues to be alarming to a lot of us infectious disease experts. The numbers that we've had over the last year have surpassed what we've seen in the last several decades. And a lot of that is messaging from our public government. It's a lot of, vaccine hesitancy and lack of vaccination. So I encourage, all families to really consider getting vaccinated for measles, especially for children. It can be severe, and we've had deaths, not here locally, but we've had deaths nationally from measles in children and older adults. And it breaks my heart to see that when we know that we can prevent that.
0: Will we be looking at future COVID shots for those of us under 65 looking into the future, do you believe?
1: I think so. You know, it's hard to predict right now what that next vaccine in the fall is going to look like, but we have a lot of good data on surveillance for COVID, and we've had a bit of an uptake in the summer as we usually do, but nothing like it's been in the past. But we know with the circulating variants how to design the next vaccine. And so it's still recommended to fold that into a routine vaccination series like we do for influenza every season. And so I think that'll be important to keep herd immunity up and COVID numbers down going forward.
0: Well, that is all great information. And I thank you, Dr. Andrew DeRusso, for taking some time out of your busy schedule to talk with us here at KWMR.
1: My pleasure. It was enjoyable.
0: This is KWMR, Point Reyes Station.

I would like to thank James Sanders and also Dr. Andrew DeRusso from Marin Health for joining me on the program today to bring you information about senior services and cyclosporiosis. 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More information at slideranch.org. I think it's time now to hear a little bit about Goatlandia from Deborah Blum. Please stay tuned.

0: Deborah Blum, welcome to the KWMR Airwaves. Thanks for joining me today.
1: Thank you so much for having me. Happy to be here.
0: So Goatlandia is your organization. Tell us a little bit about what happens at Goatlandia, because I love the name.
1: Yeah.
0: I love goats. I had goats when I was a kid.
1: I know. Who doesn't love goats, right? So Goatlandia, we're a 501c3 nonprofit. We are a rescue organization. So if you think about what organizations like the Humane Society do, or SPCA for companion animals, we're sort of the equivalent for farm animal species. So we rescue animals from, you know, all types of situations, abuse and neglect, strays. We rescue some boys from dairies because boys are usually not wanted in dairy. And then we give them a home here at Sanctuary, and we have adoptions. We do a kids camp. We do tours. We have a thrift store that brings in revenue for our rescue work. We're also a certified organic farm. So, and animal assisted healing. So we do quite a bit.
0: You do a lot. Deborah, how many animals do you have there now?
1: Yeah, at any given time, we have between 150 and 170. As I said, we do a lot of adoption, which is great because we can share the joy of goats with the community. And it also opens up space for more animals. So, you know, the number fluctuates quite a bit, and about a third of that at least is birds. Yeah, between 150 and 170, and of course, lots of goats.
0: Lots of goats. That is cool. So in order to sustain this, in addition to the thrift store, and obviously probably have individuals giving you donations for the great work that you do, you're having a fundraiser coming up on August 22nd, and it's called Reggae to the Rescue.
1: Yeah, we are very excited. So we throw a big annual party every year, and it's a little bit different than most nonprofit fundraising galas. You know, we aim to throw a really fun party that's low giving pressure, accessible to all the community, great ticket prices, family friendly. So we always have live music. Sometimes we have different sources of entertainment. It's just a really, really fun afternoon. Actually, this year we're doing it in kind of the afternoon, early afternoon, 1 to 5 p.m. So, because it gets kind of chilly sometime in the evening at 7 o'clock. So we want everybody to be able to dance and have fun and not get too chilly. So 1 to 5 p.m. on Saturday, August 22nd.
0: And you change the name every year. So I think that is pretty great.
1: Yeah, we do. So when I first started doing this at Goatlandia, the first year we did an event called Goatcella. It was kind of play on Coachella. And we received a cease and desist letter from the Coachella Music Festival people, which at the time I thought was really interesting. So didn't want to fight that battle, of course. So I just decided, well, every year we'll throw a different party. And so every year it's a different theme. The year after that, it was the Great Goatsby, which was all 1920s. Last year was Peace, Love, and Goats, which was Woodstock, kind of hippie vibe. And then this year we're doing Reggae to the Rescue. So we have Soul Horizon playing, who's a great reggae band. And my friend sings backup. And I know Michael, the lead singer, really well. So yeah, we're really excited. It's going to be fun. Lots of animal time, lots of good food and drink, good people. Yeah.
0: Sounds great. So if folks are hearing us talk about this and they're like, I got to get in on this Reggae to the Rescue, how can they get tickets and where is it located?
1: Yeah, so very easy. Just go to our website, goatlandia.org, and there's a banner right at the top for tickets. You can also just Google Reggae to the Rescue Goatlandia and the ticket link comes up. And we throw the event right at our sanctuary. So people get to come and see the animals and self-guided tour and, you know, enjoy some things from the farm. So yeah, it's here at the sanctuary in Sebastopol.
0: Sounds good. Now, sort of lay out the day. If someone comes, what are they in for? Like, what's the flow?
1: Yeah, so flow of events. So we're doing a VIP hour from 1 to 2 p.m. And that will consist of, you know, a special food and drink, kind of welcome bite and beverage, and then a guided tour with me to kind of go over the sanctuary and take a walk. We've built the sanctuary ourselves over the last 5 years. So every year there's more things that we have accomplished. So it's really fun for people to see, oh, this is what we built this year with your donations. And so 1 to 2 will be VIP hour and a guided tour. And then from 2 to 5, it's pretty much like food, drink. Soul Horizon starts playing at 2:30, and they'll do like a 45-minute set, and then a half-hour break, and then another set, which is an hour. We'll have a silent auction during that time. Of course, dancing, and then people are just free to walk around and hang out with the animals. It's, we don't have a traditional sit-down dinner. It's like buffet. I love food. The food's always really good. So it's meant to be very casual, very freeform, very fun. We will have a silent auction, as I said, but no live auction, no huge funding pressure. We just want people to come and have a good time. And if they give, that's great. We certainly need donations, but we just want to create a different fundraising experience. I like to say it's a fundraising event, FUNRAISER.
0: I like that. I mean, it sounds great. Now, how did you get started in this animal rescue?
1: Yeah,
0: Like,
1: so
0: what was the impetus for you personally?
1: it was interesting. So I've had a lot of different careers. I've been a fashion designer and a commercial pilot and a restaurant owner. I've always loved food and I've always loved animals. So those have been two big passions of mine. I grew up with dogs all the time, but it was really a video that I saw accidentally one day on Facebook, and it came across my feed, and it said like the best speech you'll ever hear, and I was like, it's kind of intriguing. So it caught me and I watched it, and it was a very candid presentation of the truth behind our food, our animal-based foods. And it was the first time I'd really learned about, dairies discarding the boys and taking babies from moms, and I watched slaughterhouse footage, and I was really I was pretty saddened by what I saw. And I really live by a code of ahimsa, doing no harm to people and to others and to the planet. I just want to live as lightly and kindly as possible. And when I saw that, it shocked me and it saddened me. And I just made the decision that I was going to stop supporting animal agriculture overnight. So I removed all animal products from my plate. And I started studying. I wanted to make sure I was going to be healthy on a plant-based diet, and I wanted to learn about the impacts of animal agriculture on the planet. And the more I learned, the more I was like, wow, this is a wonderful way to live. We can be kind to the animals, we can live longer and be really healthy, and we could steward the planet in a really powerful way. And at that point, I was like, more people need to know this, So it was kind of a twofold thing. I wanted to help animals, but I really wanted to help people, and I wanted to do something really powerful for the environment. So that's what led me to start this. And I love goats. So that was kind of my focus.
0: I used to read to my goats.
1: Yeah, they like it.
0: They do. They really liked it. But then my dad said, "You have to get rid of the goats. They're eating all the trees on the property." It
1: Oh,
0: just
1: yeah.
0: didn't work. But we found a great place for them to go. And it was better too because their mom actually lived down the street and they could hear each other. So there was a lot of call and response going on in the neighborhood, which made us kind of unpopular.
1: Oh, I can imagine.
0: Yeah. Well, it sounds great. So this, what we're talking about here, I'm talking with Deborah Blum, who's the founder of Goatlandia, and they are having a fundraiser on August 22nd in Sebastopol. You can go to goatlandia.org, get your tickets, and are you open other times if someone is unable to come to the fundraiser? How can they visit Goatlandia or learn more if they want to engage, but they can't make it?
1: Yeah, absolutely. Yeah. So we have group tours every Saturday from April through mid-November. We do private tours year-round. And we're also a member of Sonoma County Farm Trails, which we love. So, we're an agricultural farm as well as an animal sanctuary. So we participate in two big tours every year, one in the spring and one in the fall. And it's basically Saturday and Sunday. It's free to the public. We see about 1,000 people every weekend. So if you're interested in that, just you can go on to Sonoma County Farm Trails website. And yeah, we do a lot of fun things. So it's really a great idea too to hop onto our newsletter, because a lot of times that's how we advertise things. So yeah.
0: Sounds good. Well, Deborah, thank you so much and good luck with your fun and fundraising.
1: You're very welcome. Thank you so much, Amanda.

0: Oh, the fun that you have, Sharon Drake. Thanks for coming in to talk about the play this year. And we can't really say Inverness Shakespeare.
1: Not this year, you can't.
0: No, but this is the second Moliere adaptation by Jeff Hoyle that you have produced.
1: That's right. And you were in The Miser in 2022. I don't know if you remember, like, right on the heels, like, practically at the cast party, he was like, you know, I'm working on The Imaginary Invalid next. I was like, okay, we're doing this again. But yeah, it's always so much fun do these Molières.
0: In that first one, I had to fall on Jeff Hoyle.
1: That's right. You almost broke him.
0: And I'm a lot bigger than Jeff Hoyle. I'm a solid citizen, and Jeff Hoyle is
1: he's a creature of the air.
0: And he was like, no, you really have to fall on me. You have to fall on me. I'm like, and I had to wear like knee pads and not try to get slivers from the stage. It was you know, but I did it, and then Jeff Hoyle is still at it.
1: Oh, it's amazing.
0: I did not crush him.
1: And we're just at the point now where things are starting to maybe start to click. So, you know, this was like something he took the play, and because he's a fluent French speaker, he managed to translate it. But, you know, you just look at these things on the page and you're trying to breathe life into it. And we're just starting to do it. And so we got this antique wheelchair, which is really kind of like our set piece. It's like pretty much the whole play. We couldn't do this play without this antique wheelchair, but now it's like Jeff is doing Ben-Hur all over
0: it.
1: We haven't named it yet. Hey, listeners, if you have a name for our wheelchair,
0: you can actually sponsor the wheelchair.
1: This poor wheelchair is probably going to get run through the ringer by the end of
0: all
1: this.
0: Where did you get it?
1: So, of course, our wonderful cast member, Pamela Putch, has connections with the film industry. And I said, even before we started our first rehearsal, it was like, oh, it looks like we're going to need an antique wheelchair. She's like, I got you an antique wheelchair. So, yay.
0: Yay.
1: We have
0: way
1: some
0: to go,
1: Hollywood
0: Pam.
1: Assistants in this. So, thank you, Pam.
0: Touched by stars. So that's great. So, what is it about?
1: Okay, Imaginary Invalid. It's the, I don't want to say.
0: No spoilers.
1: I don't want to say it's a typical French farce, but it has that kind of structure. There's, you think back to The Miser, those of you that saw it 4 years ago, you had a miserly character. Now, this is that character that's now a couple years on, and he's sort of got this fear
0: and
1: of...
0: And he's sick.
1: Yes. Well, he senses that he really believes that he's sick. So he's
0: a hypochondriac.
1: He's a hypochondriac, which I think is the literal translation in French of hypochondriac, imaginary invalid.
0: Oh. So... yeah, that makes sense.
1: I think. But anyway...
0: Well, we're going to run with that.
1: Yeah, we're just going with that. Now it's years on, and he's got this sense of looming, I don't know, he's getting a real sense of his mortality coming along. So I think now he's, you know, he's still kind of miserly, still kind of grumpy and crotchety, but now he's afraid of dying. And so he's enlisting all kinds of doctors to give him all kinds of 17th century French remedies to heal him and, you know, keep him going for perpetuity.
0: A little Maha action going on there. Or Faha. Faha.
1: Mafa. Make France. No. It's too early for acronyms.
0: All right. Well, you have a great cast.
1: Yes.
0: I saw that. Your poster's beautiful.
1: Thank you. Yeah. We've got, who do we have? We've got Jeff. We've got Pamela Putch. We've got Alison Strawn, board member. Alison Strawn.
0: Stacking the cast.
1: We've got Howard Dillon.
0: Oh.
1: Fantastic. We've got Jean Patak. We've got Lowell Levenger.
0: Leon
1: Gertzen.
0: I love Leon.
1: Yeah. And Nico Poehler out of Stinson Beach, a young guy that's, he's going to just... He's amazing. He is so funny. And so, yeah, we're laughing a lot during these rehearsals. It's really fun to be working on something that's brand spanking new, where you could just make these discoveries and you could sort of, you know, find your own way and come up with stuff. And so it's really great.
0: So when can people see this? It's at St. Columbus. In the updated amphitheater. Any new things with the amphitheater this year? Last year there were, I haven't been yet.
1: So I'm told the Good Luck Fund helped put the, what do they call it? The mezzanine. up there. So, you know, where the concessions are, there's now some nice pavers and some beautiful hand-hewn benches up top.
0: So fancy.
1: That looks like the nice place to hang out during the show.
0: Don't make those intermissions too long, people.
1: But, yeah, we're opening a little bit later in the timeline this year. It's going to be September 5th, 6th, and 7th, and then the 12th and 13th. So it's Labor Day weekend is our
0: opener. And then the weekend after.
1: The weekend after,
0: okay,
1: yeah.
0: Good to know.
1: Yes.
0: Oh,
1: and,
0: that's cool.
1: And 4 o'clock, you know, stupid AI, I was searching. Okay, no, I went on Google, and I was trying to dig up my ticket site really quickly.
0: Yeah.
1: And so
0: it gave you the big old blurby blur.
1: It said that the show started at 7, and it doesn't. It starts at 4. But it was so weird, because then I was like, where did it get 7? And so it's at 4 o'clock. If there's anything
0: out there. It was hallucinating.
1: It was totally hallucinating. Get it a doctor.
0: Oh, my God. AI is a hypochondriac.
1: So anyway, it's 4 o'clock on those days. And yeah, same kind of deal. Kids under 18, kids under 18 are free. And St. Columba's is providing their hospitality with their concessions and working the gate. And
0: yum.
1: Yeah, so... Yeah, it's exciting.
0: How
1: I
0: many
1: love this
0: years
1: year.
0: Have you been doing this now?
1: This is 12 years, 10th show.
0: Oh, my.
1: Can you believe it? Amazing, huh?
0: 12 years, 10 shows. Is that because of COVID?
1: We took 2 years off for COVID, yeah.
0: Wow. So do you have a favorite?
1: Oh, well, you know, they're like my children.
0: I know. I was going to say that.
1: I think, you know, when we did 12th Night in 2017, I thought that was a really, really fun show. I don't know. I'm too in it to like really judge that. But last year was great. The year before,
0: are you directing it?
1: It's this year. It's a collective.
0: Oh, okay.
1: Because you know it. And this was, you might remember, and The Miser was kind of the same thing. You know,
0: well, the director vanished.
1: The director vanished, but then it was like, okay, but this is Jeff's baby, and you know, I don't want to be all putting on my director's hat saying this is what should happen when Jeff knows exactly what the story is. Yeah. So, you know, he's also the title character. So we're sort of doing like round robin musical chairs, director, whoever's sitting in the bleachers can say, hey, you know, that looks a little funny.
0: Maybe this guy should move over to the left. Why don't you all run to the right?
1: Yeah, so that's kind of how we do it. I mean, it's not ideal, but we have no, you know, we're scrappy.
0: But it worked. It worked for The Miser. I felt like there was a lot of community sort of trust built with that model rather than someone sort of like... I'm the boss, kind of thing, which is great.
1: Yeah, yeah, it's a new work, so it's like, yeah, let's all just explore and find fun things, find the truth to it. Jeff is very, it means a lot to him that we not play this all for yucks and like the easy gags, but really find the core of these characters and play it for truth. So you know.
0: You got some good folks, Kristen and. Camilla.
1: Yes. And Camilla, and we've got Mary Claire McCauley. We got we got a dance
0: Shelley,
1: troupe.
0: Shelley
1: Rugg. We've got three musical numbers.
0: Oh.
1: And Jeff wrote the music and the lyrics to those. So
0: is there anything that guy can't do?
1: There's nothing he can't do.
0: There's nothing Jeff Hoyle can't do. Well, congratulations. We look forward to seeing this. And this year, once again, folks, 4 o'clock, not 7. Do not listen to a hallucinating AI. And it starts on Labor Day weekend and is the following weekend.
1: Correct.
0: So make sure you look at your calendars. And it's at St. Columba's.
1: Yes. And tickets, you could go on my website, SharonDrake.com. Or we're going to have posters up very, very soon. We're going to be at the Inverness Fair.
0: If
1: you want a sweet little handbill of our sweet little poster, you know, come by the fair and run into me and some of my cohorts. And we'll give you a handbill. You could get tickets.
0: Great. Well, Sharon Drake, thank you once again for coming in. And I'm excited because I'm doing some sewing for the costumes, which I love to do. And do you need any other help?
1: Oh, yeah. If there's any sewists out there, I think I've got my reliable crew that I've used in the past. But yeah, if you want to sew some lace on some
0: stuff.
1: Fancy stuff, we're looking on fancifying and Frenchifying our wardrobes.
0: SharonDrake.org.
1: Com.
0: SharonDrake.com.
1: Two R's and Sharon.
0: All right, I'm going to get out of here. Thank you, Sharon Drake. David Cook is coming up next with Fishtail, so don't touch that dial. And then at 10 o'clock, it's Jean Patak.
1: Woo!
0: Yay. Thanks.
1: Thanks, Amanda.

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0: see here. Okay, got to get this thing rolling here because we're about to come into the end of the line station. That's right. Let's see what we got here. I'm going to get these, put these pots and pans together. Oh, good. Yeah, that's right. Here. Okay, well, that's how they make pots do make a noise every single time. Don't have babies around. You'll wake them up. Okay, here we go. Let's see. All right, let's see. I'm going to move along here. All righty. And it looks like...
1: Mr. Davis!
0: Okay, looking like we're going to go... Okay, hold on a second.
2: All aboard!
0: That's right, we're going to move
2: all
0: it along.
2: Aboard! Tickets! Tickets!
3: Please stand clear of the closing doors.
0: Don't you forget.
3: Please stand clear of the closing doors.
0: No hypochondriacs here.
3: Please stand clear of the closing doors.
2: Last stop.
0: Yay! 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
4: 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My name's David Cook. I'm your host here for Fishtales. And that guy who's watching the closing doors, Johnny Moore. How are you doing, John?
0: David Cook. Hey, good morning. And good morning to all you listeners that we love so much out there. Thanks for being with us. As usual, we have a little bit of a menu and a lot of fun to happen this morning.
4: Got a big menu, John. Big menu.
0: We got, oh my gosh, you know, I'm starting to salivate eating the menu.
4: Well, you know, most of it's about food, because that's what we like to talk about on Wednesday mornings between 9 and 10.
0: Mm-hmm.
4: Doing that. And hey, listen up. I guess I don't mind being shamelessly plugging every once in a while, and I'm going to shamelessly plug. If you're up in the Tomales or Marshall area, Monday dinners is happening. If you don't want to cook on Mondays, there's a pickup. Look for posters, bulletin boards, advertisements in downtown Tomales. 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Find out what they're going. They change the menu weekly. Good, wholesome food cooked fresh for you that afternoon to be picked up on Monday night between 5 and 7. They're doing a good job, so keep an eye out for that if you're up in Tomales, possibly coming to Point Reyes soon, but we shall see. Otherwise, I got a good trivia question. This is a call-in show, 415-663-8492, right here into the studio. If you want to take a stab at the trivia question, talk about anything hopefully food-related, National Food Days, we've got Shoshona's 19,997th kitchen secret we're going to reveal to you today. New York Times food section, Marin IJ food section, lots of good stuff. We'll talk about, you know, Johnny, did you used to watch Emeril, you know, when the cooking shows were on in the 90s into the early 2000s, and Emeril,
0: you know,
4: Lagasse had his thing?
0: But then he started selling ovens and stuff.
4: Oh,
0: and
4: yeah.
0: I kind of went south on trusting the food stuff after I saw him peddling.
4: Yeah.
0: Peddling.
4: You know, you got to do what you got to do, make a living.
0: Yeah.
4: He probably saw it winding down, but, you know... What his tag thing was, bam, right? He'd be anytime he'd add a spice or something to the meal that he was demoing, he'd go bam, and you would think like, well,
0: what does that mean?
4: It's kind of, well, you know what it meant? It meant keeping the cameraman and the crew awake, I guess, because it was so a lot of times so monotonous to the crew to sit there during every taping or what have you. He developed that to keep the his crew awake and on their toes. Bam! That was it, I guess. That just made it happen. Yeah.
0: Yeah, he did. Yes, he did.
4: Hey, and I want to follow up Amanda's the art, crafts, and the what's happening at the back of Toby's in the art gallery is an amazing thing. I went in the other day. I wanted one of everything. It's a lot of it is so food related. It's beautiful cutting boards, the ceramics, what have you. Not to mention the art on the walls. It's a great, great show. I'm not sure how far it's going, but if you haven't got down to Toby's to check it out, if you come downtown, Point Reyes, go check it out. It's free. Great stuff. And support your local artists.
0: Well, actually, up here, Sherry, probably, hopefully you're listening in, Sherry, because she listened to our show up here from Shingletown.
4: Uh-huh.
0: And she also is an artist. And she's going to be showcasing a couple of her pieces at the Shasta County Art, the Shasta Arts Council, actually. And until the 28th, it's here, up here in Reading, folks.
4: Good
0: one
4: for you.
0: Plug, is it worth another 1313 Market Street?
4: Go for it, John.
0: For Sherry Lupo. That's right.
4: She's going
0: to have a couple of her pieces hanging there, so wanted to get that in, speaking of art.
4: Absolutely.
0: And by the way, David, I came across something from our histories. Creating it brand new. It's called Creating Elizabethan Insults. So, as we speak, David, my son, my daughter-in-law, whom I was visiting up in Vancouver, they are in London, England, as we speak, on a layover right now. And so, I'm going to say that if you take a flight and you get a reduced rate on it, you're going to go where the plane goes. And not necessarily where you thought you were going to go, because I thought they were going to Chicago.
4: Oh, that's a bit of a detour.
0: A little bit of a detour, you know. So it was relatively, as we go with Elizabethan insults, you know, it's artless, beef-witted bladder, or you maybe even a clouded, common-kissing canker blossom, you know, or a fawning, earth-vexing dewberry. I mean, tell me about it, loggerhead, half-faced hedge pig.
4: You know, you don't even hear that kind of talk in a Western saloon, John. I tell you, what those people over there.
0: That guy is crazy on the air. He's crazy.
4: Something I did love was when King Charles, which we were lucky enough to meet when he was the prince coming through here in West Marin.
0: Came out here right into the old Western and slugged a Lagunitas IPA, and the glasses are up there on the shelf.
4: That's true.
0: They still there, David?
4: Oh, there's still the pictures are cleaned and back up on top.
0: Hey,
4: although I think that speaking of the glasses, nobody really knows if those are the real ones. But I'm not going to have any conjecture in that regard. But I am going to say I loved when he came and spoke to Congress and our government on our 250th birthday, or to recognize that.
0: Yeah,
4: and
0: that he nailed it.
4: And that, when he mentioned, the awareness of the 250th anniversary of the America, and that in England they just call that just the other day. Yes. But anyway.
0: I thought you were going to say 250 years of fishtails.
4: Almost. Almost, okay. But not
0: we're
4: quite.
0: We're working on it.
4: All right. What do you say we get out this trivia question, see if we could do that?
0: Okay, good. If you listen, give us a phone call. It's 415-663-8492. I'll be looking for you.
4: All right. This could be easy. Could be too easy. Who knows? Once again, 415-663-8492. What am I talking about? Traditionally, served on the Sabbath, holidays, other ceremonial occasions, as well as everyday consumption. This is a Jewish yeast bread. It's rich with eggs and has a light, airy texture. Okay?
0: Mm-hmm.
4: Can be formed in many different shapes, but normally, or mostly, you'll see it braided. What am I talking about? What is this bread called? Okay, traditionally served on the Sabbath, holidays, other ceremonial occasions, as well as for everyday consumption. It is a Jewish yeast bread. It's rich with eggs, has a light, airy texture, can be formed in many different shapes. In fact, at Bubala's, it's a traditional thick slice loaf. I'll tell you, it makes a heck of a great French toast.
0: Really?
4: Yeah, great French toast. And great for grilled cheese, too. Kids love it because of its airy, light texture. It actually has a slight original sweetness to it. And although it doesn't, I kind of don't like substituting the good rye, like for a Reuben or a OG pastrami or something like that. This bread is just not meant for that. But every once in a while, you know, you can't tell them what they want. John, you got to give them what they want, right?
0: Well, you know, I had a loaf of, a slice of a loaf of bread when I was in Vancouver, and it started with a C, and I want to know if that would be a hint here.
4: Well, you know, it could be, but that, you know, kind of really, you can spell it several different ways, John.
0: Right, right.
4: And one of those ways is starting with a C.
0: I think I had a piece of this bread just a couple of days ago with a nice chicken or turkey noodle soup.
4: Ooh, yeah. I bet you that was good.
0: It was totally wonderful. Yeah, a little bit of butter on that thing. Ooh. It was not lumpish hedge-borne maggot pie.
4: No, it was not. Certainly not. Oh, my gosh. Here, how about a local beef update?
0: Sure. What's up with the beef?
4: Well, you know, I'm not talking about local beef. I'm not talking about the beef that you want to eat, which if you do eat beef, you would prefer to have that entire package that you're buying come from the same cow. But this is not necessarily the case because we're talking about Tyson's Foods. And what's amazing is how they can give a beef report in the New York Times, and it just shows the gross monopoly and the huge corporations. There's so few companies now that no wonder they can't track down the Cyclospora. Because anyway, basically, there's a tight U.S. cattle. It's the supplies keep costs elevated because of the tight supplies. Meat packers have lost money in beef because rising cattle costs have outpaced gains from soaring prices for steaks and hamburger meat. Tyson had already closed a massive beef plant in Nebraska this year and cut operations at a facility in Texas, laying off thousands of workers. I'll add for profit. Cattle supplies shrank to a 75-year low following a prolonged drought, burned up grazing lands and in the western United States, and, of course, suspending imports from Mexico in an attempt to keep out that nasty screwworm. But one way or the other, we're facing pressure to lower the cost. The Trump administration said it plans to start lifting the import ban this month. So if you're maybe you'll get a little break on your hamburger.

0: Yeah, you know, I mean, the discussion originally around the cyclospora outbreak was kind of the U.S. history. They focused on food safety. You know, how can we kill the parasite? What foods are affected? What can we avoid? How can we? But then all of a sudden, it just like in a day, it went online and just took off. Much of the online, just online discussion turned in the span of a single day to whether the Trump administration was meddling in the investigation that linked the outbreak to the food processor Taylor Farms, which happened to donate $1 million in March to the super PAC for President Trump and has a history of supporting the Republican Party. So the social media chatter just launches into the conjecture about politics. That's just kind of how it goes once it starts. You know, the company did recently hire Mr. Trump's former deputy director of White House personnel, and Taylor State Farm executives did meet with officials from the White House and the FDA the same day the company was first linked to the outbreak. They may have thought to distance themselves a little bit from it, from the company, that is, as far as our the White House is concerned. Taylor Farms links to conservatives led people online to claim, without evidence, that the Trump administration had a hand in FDA's walking back its test result, purportedly as a quid pro quo for the company's financial backing. Of course, Peak Metrics said it in a blog post that a third of the initial references to that, to the politicized rumors, seem to originate from bot accounts. So, and that's a third of them. But scientists have said that false positives are common when testing for the pathogen, a difficult process that they said had likely been undermined by cuts to federal surveillance programs, as well as funding limitations and staffing shortages at state and local public health departments. So that is your Cyclo update conspiracy for today.
1: Mm-hmm. Well, you know, also, I checked in on a magazine that came across my screen, or whatever that would be called, from early July, and this is from Money Magazine. Now, we don't know, this isn't necessarily accurate for everywhere, because I think it's less expensive in some places, that is beef. But here's what they posted. The average cost of a pound of lean ground beef, $8.62. Now, I don't know, I think it just depends where you are.
0: Mm-hmm.
1: But the average price being $8.62, and now exceeds the federal minimum wage of $7.25. So when that wage was set in 2009, a pound of ground beef cost about $2.20 a pound.
0: Mm-hmm.
1: Meaning 1 hour of work could purchase more than 3 pounds of the meat, enough to make a dinner or two for a family of four.
0: Mm-hmm.
1: Interesting.
0: The times, they are a-changing. That's for sure. Hey, you know what today is, John?
1: No, what is it? National Day of some sort, right?
0: Good guess, John. I like that. Yes, it is. Well, and here we are in Oyster Country, and it is National Oyster Day today.
1: Oh, man. And by the way, David, when you make your oysters, and anybody who loves oysters is listening, this is a really good one. David has the recipe. He was making them in Bolinas on the Montague. It was a Montague.
0: It's a wood-fired. It's a wood-fired grill. Really adds to the flavor of those oysters when you're cooking them over some good red oak wood, I used oak and mesquite, a little bit of mesquite in there.
1: Yeah, that's what I was going to say.
0: Well, because the mesquite burns very, very hot. It'll burn at about 750 degrees, whereas your average chunk of oak is probably going to burn somewhere around 500 degrees. And you know, so if you're when you're cooking on a grill like that, which was something that the chines or the grill slid back and forth, but it didn't go up and down. So all your managing of the heat had to be with a metal rod moving coals and how you stacked it in there. So you had your hot sides and your cooler sides and your all that stuff. But the mesquite really. Some people may say it's a little strong, but when you have a barbecued oyster, you're pretty much either tasting hordes of wonderful garlic butter with maybe.

0: be a little squeeze of lemon and some black pepper, or it's going to be whatever traditional barbecue sauce that they're serving on it anyway, which is pretty much covering up the taste mostly of the oyster itself.
1: I know. Right? I like yours. I think you used maybe lime juice and scallions, I think it was.
0: Well, no, there was a mignonette, John. That's what you're describing, but that's mostly for the raw oysters on that. Yeah. Otherwise, on the barbecue, garlic butter, or, I mean, you can go a lot of different ways. There's Rockefellers, and there's, I just go, I'm a straightforward garlic butter or barbecue sauce or raw with your favorite sauce, whichever way you want. Personally, a nice, crisp, small, raw oyster with good squeeze of fresh lemon juice and some kind of coarsely grated black pepper is my favorite oyster. And, you know, oysters are considered an aphrodisiac, John. You don't forget that.
1: Just what I need.
0: There is that. There's that. What was that? The saying of, oh, I ate two dozen of them the other night and only 18 of them worked. But anyway, Federico Fellini had said about oysters, all art is autobiographical. The pearl is the oyster's autobiography.
1: Okay.
0: And today is also National Chili Pepper Day.
1: Our hatch peppers are in.
0: That's the time of year, isn't it?
1: Yeah, they just come in. Yeah, I got one. And then, of course, everybody was packing to get on a plane. And when I was in Vancouver, and that sucker started, you know, it changes colors pretty fast in a few days. It turns from green to this other, got some red in it like that.
0: Mm-hmm.
1: I was saying, come on, you guys got to use this thing. It's, and they, everybody's just, what? I don't know. We did make some poppers, though, you know. Those are really good, taking a jalapeno and having it. I'm not sure, is it?
0: Having it first so that you could half it, yes.
1: Yeah, so I could half it later.
0: What kind of cheese are you using in your poppers, John?
1: Mozzarella, I think it was.
0: Ooh.
1: Yeah.
0: That adds a nice, you could go Jack, you could go cheddar. A lot of different ways with the homemade poppers, but you gotta love that. And
1: you put them in the oven. You put them in the oven. You bake them a little bit. Another thing, you know, I want to make sure that we put out to the audience, and I keep learning this over and over again. But when I cook something and I use an oven, or if I use a dish of some sort, to remember that when I pull that item out of the heat, that vessel is still hot, and so it causes the food inside to keep cooking. So it's important to take the food out of the cooking apparatus, the pot or the pan, or
0: if you want it. Some things are meant to be that way. That's why resting your food in a lot of different regards makes that difference. You're going to take that in consideration because once you bring when you get it up to 140. Anything that you're cooking, you're going to bring up. Okay, a rare steak, very internal temperature, might be down in the 120s. But that's not the outside temperature. It's going to be,
1: 50, 60.
0: Yeah, exactly. And so it'll keep cooking when you take it off. And that goes for now most all proteins. Some not quite, obviously your fish fillet is not going to hold as much heat. But, you always want to bring it right up to where you want it and then take it out. Yeah.
1: Yeah, don't be a tottering shard-born puttock.
0: Whatever you do.
1: No matter what. So yeasty, weather bitten wagtail, you know, come on.
0: Do you eat, I'm going to listen back to this show and write these down.
1: Teasers.
0: Do you have a tendency to eat the same food every day, John? Do you think it's bad to do that?
1: I think in moderation, I have a banana, at least half a banana daily, but sometimes I skip a day.
0: Yeah.
1: I think you're right. I mean, I'm not right. I'm just saying I try to mix it up, but I do find that if I make sure I get a whole grain cereal in me early on in the day, that keeps me regular.
0: Well, that's a good thing, and I think eating, even Marion Nestle, my the love of my life, who is the professor of nutrition at New York University. She doesn't mess around. There is some things that go along when you're deciding whether it's okay to eat the same food every day for, you know, considering for your health, of course. There's these terms that come up when you're researching this. One is called food monotony, you know, and there's another called decision fatigue. Terms like balance and nutrient dense and all come into play. But the bottom line on that, John, is it's okay to eat the same food every day as long as it's a nutritious diet and it's not overly processed junk foods that you're eating. It's just about nutrition and having, you know, for example, a daily breakfast of yogurt and oatmeal with fresh fruit is healthier than bacon and eggs and hash browns. I'm sorry,
1: you know,
0: but it is.
1: I've noticed that. Yeah. I've noticed that. It really is. And I mean, Mike, especially on the road traveling, I want to get a quick sandwich or something to go, you know, and I stay away from that because I feel not quite right. I got to keep my... keep my attention on staying consistent, you know.
0: Well, yeah, exactly. I mean, I'd like... a variety is a wonderful thing when it comes to food and diet, but you got to keep it on... a reasonable, like grilled chicken or fish every night with vegetables and brown rice beats a burger and fries eating it every night. I know, because when I was working in East Bay years ago in the 90s, one of the first In-N-Out burgers in between my hotel and the restaurant. And I think I gained about 50 pounds burgers and fries every night. But anyway, John, we're getting up to a break here.
1: What do you say? Let's go ahead and break it off, and then we'll come back, and we'll give people some update on what's happening around the music in the greater West Marin area.
0: Absolutely. We still have Shoshana's Kitchen Secret to reveal. We have the food sections to go over.
1: 20,919, 19, 19, 19, 17, 18.
0: A lot of kitchen secrets, John. A lot.
1: Okay,
0: if we get time, we might talk about nutrition in the sewers.
1: Oh, cool. Well, some people are having to eat some stuff that's drink some water.
0: They're tracking you, John. You can't get away from it. They know what your neighborhood eats.
1: Hello.
0: I know. You can't hide anything anymore. That's all I got to know. All right, we'll be back in just a few minutes. Don't touch that dial.
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0: Welcome back to Fish Tales, local community radio station food talk show. It's Johnny Moore.
1: Yeah.
0: Giggling hey, over there in the back.
1: You know, I tell you, I'm just about to boil up half a dozen boiled eggs, hard-boiled eggs. So I'm taking them, and I'm putting six of them in the water covered by about an inch of...
0: Are you starting with cold water, John?
1: Cold water, yep.
0: Okay.
1: And I put the eggs in. I probably should have let the eggs warm up a little bit to room temp, but I'm just going to do them.
0: No, it'll work fine if you're starting with cold water and a cool egg. Then you no more when it comes to a boil. Turn it off. Let it sit for no more than 9 minutes. You could go
1: mine
0: 8.
1: Is 11.
0: You could
1: mine
0: go,
1: is 11.
0: Oh, that's pretty hard boiled. It's pretty hard boiled. You might get a little gray around the yolk on that one.
1: That's what I was going to ask you about.
0: Yeah. Yeah.
1: So that's where that's coming from, huh?
0: Yeah, that's when you overcook your egg. That's where the gray comes from around the yolk. And some people, I like almost, you know, just to the point where the yolk is set. And a lot of places we serve them even at about a 7-minute egg, which is actually the yolk is warm but a little bit runny. And it's a tasty egg, I'll have to say. But everybody has their, and there's different ways. You can put them into boiling water.
1: Can you turn
0: it off and leave them in there for 7 minutes and ice them afterwards, ice water afterwards to stop the cooking. So somewhere between 7 and 9 minutes, depending on the way you like your egg.
1: I just rinse them in cold water in the sink. I don't know. You think I should use ice water?
0: No. You don't have to. Let's see if they've been working for you, John. Don't let me change what you're doing.
1: Well, yeah, I probably. Everybody has their own way, don't they?
0: Mm-hmm. That's true. There's apparently hundreds of ways to cook an egg.
1: Well, probably
0: at least 83.
1: Well, and 20,000. What number? We got 19,900 and what 96?
0: 19,997. Shoshana's kitchen secret is. When cooking fruits for preserves or jellies, John, add just a tiny small pad of butter.
1: Oh.
0: Okay. The fat acts as a sealant on top because that's kind of where it'll sit. The fat rises to the top, acts as a sealant. It doesn't allow the air to rise that creates that foam that you usually need to skim off the top of your simmering jelly, your preserves, or fruits, because that's what happens, is the air rises, creating foam at the top. With the butter on top, the air disseminates within the product itself, something to that effect. Number 19,997.
1: Well, I'm sold.
0: Okay, now we got that done. You know, John, what you missed if you weren't at Nick's Cove last night?
1: Well, what happened over at Nick's Cove?
0: Well, Toto Santos was just kicking it in the dining room last night, playing some great music. They had a nice,
1: nice
0: locals night crowd going on, and ball game on the TV. It was nice, but that was last night. Tonight, I believe that Wednesday, August 5th, West Marin is musicless. I find that hard to believe. I just think we don't have that information.
1: Well, I could hum a tune.
0: There's got to be music somewhere, John. Okay, well, what about tomorrow night?
1: Well, I see the station house right there in Point Reyes Station is 6 to 8 is John Allaire Jazz Trio.
0: Mm-hmm.
1: John Allaire Jazz Trio plays the soulful melodies honed alongside legends and like John Lee Hooker and B.B. King.
0: Oh, cool.
1: Yeah.
0: Yeah, and, always and, good. Always good music at the Stay Ho. Yeah.
1: There is. Yeah, it was great talking with Anthony last week, and across the street. No, the old, yeah, right, Bond. Yeah.
0: You're mixing up your
1: Bucklet. Yep.
0: There you go.
1: 8 o'clock, 8 p.m. at the Paper Mill Creek Saloon, Rat Palace, with N-O-A-A, Noah Reinecker. Rat Palace plays deep cuts from the trad jazz songbook. Expect haunting vocal harmonies, selections from the 20s, 30s, and 40s. That's 8 o'clock at the Paper Mill out in Forest Knolls.
0: That's good. Traditional jazz. That's right, John. Friday, August 7th at 5 p.m., outside at Smiley Schooner Saloon is Go By Ocean. They've been playing a lot recently. Worth seeing. At 8 p.m., Paper Mill Creek Saloon there in the valley. It's a double bill with Kevin Mead and Highway One. And Virgil Shaw is going to be there as well. And in the San Geronimo Valley as well at the Community Center presents Annie's Sing-Along. That's good.
1: Okay.
0: Yeah, that'll be
1: how. Row your boat gently down the stream.
0: And I don't know. I don't have a time for that. But that's Friday. I believe it's early evening. Annie's sing along. You could check that out. Contact the San Geronimo Valley Community Center, and I'm sure they'll let you know what time that's happening. And Friday, August 7th, as well, is Winona Plays with Lady Bloom at the Old Western Saloon. That's going to be an evening showtime, probably starting somewhere around 7.
1: Okay, and then Saturday at Jocko's Roadhouse, 6:30 to 8:30, Wendy Fitz and Gary Bauman.
0: Mm-hmm.
1: And doesn't say what kind of music there's going to be there, but 8 to 10 at the Paper Mill, Eric Lindell and the West Side Summer League.
0: Good that's music, John. Good. That's what kind of music they do, good music.
1: Okay, not a summer league. It's almost like I remember bowling leagues.
0: Oh.
1: Hello. 8:30 to at Smiley's in Bolinas. That's right. Killer Whale, indie soul meets psych rock. That's 8:30 at Smiley's.
0: Saturday night. Okay. Well, Sunday, August 9th, if you hadn't had enough already, 4 p.m. at Rancho Nicasio. They're doing the barbecue on the lawn. And the Illegals pay tribute to the Eagles at 3 p.m. Music starts at 4. And also at 4 p.m., if you're not in Nicasio, you're in Bolinas at Smiley's Schooner Saloon. The Mad Maggies are playing that afternoon show at Smiley's. In San Geronimo Valley, the Amanda Adelman Jazz Trio is playing at Sorella Cafe in Fairfax. Interesting. New York-based Amanda Adelman Jazz Trio. I'll bet you that'll be good. 6 p.m., last but not least, Paper Mill Creek Saloon is Paper Mill Gang. They're getting together. It's a rotating cast of great local musicians, brothers and sisters, doing it up at Paper Mill Creek Sunday night, 6 p.m.
1: Andrew,
0: give it a go.
1: If you're heading to a show, remember, folks, to please confirm the event details with the venue. Give them a call in case the details have changed.
0: Mm-hmm.
1: Nice.
0: Absolutely.
1: There's also some. When is the events for the Dance Palace happening? Is that happening this weekend with Sharon Drake, or is that next week?
0: Oh, that's a good question. She was plugging it on Amanda's show, and I wish I would have nailed that down. Let's see if it's up on the board here. No, not right now. Good question, John. We'll
1: see if
0: we can get that information to you. But St. Columba's Retreat House, great theater and food and new benches, I understand.
1: Hey, David, why do eggs float in the boiling water? Why would one of them float?
0: Oh, my God. It's floating?
1: Yeah.
0: Only one of them?
1: Just one of them. Yeah, these came from a local. These are local.
0: Well,
1: I don't know.
0: It's probably good. It basically means that it probably has some air in it because that's why it's floating. Which means possibly you might have cracked it when you put it in there slightly, so that it got a little air under the shell. It's probably okay. I mean, I don't think it means a bad egg.
1: No, I've had people treat me unkindly who are a bad egg.
0: Do you know how to tell when the eggs are cold? And how can you tell a hard-boiled egg from a raw egg? If they're both pulled right out of the refrigerator, both the same temperature? They seem to weigh the same.
1: If you stand it on end, right? And it rolls over. I can't remember, David. Please.
0: No, you dreidel it. You dreidel it. You just set it down on its side and you spin it. And a hard-boiled egg will spin like a top, like a dreidel. A raw egg. Will not.
1: Okay.
0: Boy, I'm back to. Suddenly, can you hear the echo?
1: Yeah, actually, that's Sherry chiming in that spins. If it spins, it's hard-boiled. If it's not, it's raw.
0: Exactly.
1: I don't hear an echo. You hear an echo?
0: Yeah, I'm getting a little one on my side. I'm not sure what's open here. But we'll figure. Oh, I know what it is. I don't know. There's all these buttons and lights and things going on. So.
1: Yeah, it says it's okay. Sherry says it's okay. She's out there listening. That's the best we can get for over the airways. Matt did come in with our research department, said Molière's adaptation of Jeff Hoyle called Sick to Death is debuting on Labor Day weekend, Saturday, and Sunday and Monday, 5, 6, 7, and then the next weekend, Saturday and Sunday.
0: Oh, there you go. Good. You go. Good. That's at St. Columbus.
1: Thank you, Jimmy.
0: That's
1: thank
0: our crack research team.
1: Man, I'm telling you, on top of it. Not a dankish, dismal, dreaming clot pole.
0: Okay.
1: Or, a froward, fen-sucked ludster. Our paunchy, ill-breeding lout. Who knows? I don't know.
0: One of those things.
1: Puking, milk-livered mammoth. That'll get you every time. Maybe if we when somebody does something on the road when you're driving and, they're tailgating you or they're just not...
0: Right.
1: They make a bad move. Maybe we could, have a recording of these things and he just shouts it out the car. So in other words, it's an insult, but it's an Elizabethan insult. So the person wouldn't know that you were flipping him off. You mangled, hell-hated jolthead.
0: That would get my attention.
1: And you wouldn't feel, I don't think it would evoke anger.
0: Yeah.
1: I think it would just be, what? What did you say? I've never heard that before. What? What? I think a big question mark over the head,
0: Well, John, there's scary things happening out there.
1: Yeah, there's a couple things going on. There's a lady did get a... let me see what I had down here. This is pretty interesting. I couldn't believe it. It actually happened. But, there was a lady that got, she got stuck on a turnstile at the elevator, at the airport,
0: Right.
2: Right.
1: Yeah. She's coming around.
0: That's just coming around. Oh, my God. John, do you know that every day 8 billion people do roughly 3 diet experiments? And none of that data is captured.
1: Really?
0: Yeah. In a new study, researchers examined wastewater samples from 2.1 million people in North Carolina, about fifth of the state's population.
1: Yeah.
0: These samples have been collected and concentrated early in the basically during the pandemic. And they left some in the lab's freezer. So after thawing the wastewater concentrate, the researchers sequenced the food DNA inside. And guess what? They found food patterns varied by community. Black-eyed peas tracked with rurality. Beer ingredients with affluence. Mangoes and coconuts with large immigrant populations. Yeah. So you just can't hide. Yeah, they know what you're eating in your neighborhood because somebody's dipping in the sewer.
1: Well, everything is going back to the ocean.
0: It's all downhill to the ocean. That's true.
1: It's all downhill, and yeah.
0: But it's just kind of interesting. Because of they're getting these DNA signals from these samples, and things are everything. The DNA is different in different things. Leafy greens are packed with more chloroplasts than potatoes. Okay, and then sugar contains little DNA from its original source, whether it be sugar cane or sugar beets, so it's hard to tell. And it's really difficult to distinguish between industrial afterlives of a single food, like corn syrup or corn chips or corn on the cob. So, yeah, well, to be safe, they avoid sampling areas smaller than 500 people for privacy reasons. But I don't know. I don't feel good about it. I think some people feel that this wastewater surveillance moves into more intimate areas like diet. It's, analyzing stool samples is a little invasive, I think. Well, we're living in a time where data is a gold mine, I guess. We're just giving away some more.
1: Well, you know, and we haven't really breached or broached. I'm not positive about those
0: broached,
1: two terms.
0: Yeah, breached. I think you broach over a breach, something like that. I don't know.
1: Or a breach could be an overreach.
0: Mm-hmm. As opposed to a reach around?
1: Yeah, I got my hands in my pocket. I have no idea what that even translates to.
0: Thinking about you. Well,
1: I'm looking at the Marin Jest here.
0: You and me both. We're trying to get some sort of segue to to this wonderful Caprese parfait salad. If you like a good Caprese.
1: That's how you say that, huh? Not Caprese?
0: You could say Caprese, Caprese, Caprese. I don't know. I think I've got a little Italian in me or something, but...
1: Okay.
0: Yeah, tomatoes.
1: I want to get out of here. Help me get out of here.
0: Tomatoes, basil.
1: I'm stuck inside of David.
0: Balsamic, lemon.
1: Oh, no.
0: Some buffalo mozzarella, all presented in a glass. Kind of layered in like a parfait.
1: Yeah.
0: And everything in the food sections is tomatoes, most everything, except, of course, Jeff Burkhart is on the whiskey trail in Sausalito drinking some whiskeys, or tequila as well, I believe. So he's got a good job, but that's in the, we're talking about the Marin Independent Journal's food section today called Zest. There was a simple no-cook tomato sauce in there as well, which is kind of cool. If you don't mind peeling and seeding your tomatoes beforehand, grating them or chopping them up, seasoning with a little salt, maybe a little lemon juice to increase the acidity. And then what you do is when your pasta's ready and you drain it, you just mix it in with this fresh tomato mixture. You know how hot pasta and starches like that can be right out of the pot?
1: Mm-hmm.
0: And you mix that up and dress it with maybe a little cheese on top, maybe a little extra virgin olive oil, and you've got a really great fresh no-cook tomato sauce right there in the IJ Zest today, along with restaurant recommendations and reviews. New York Times... One of many cooks, many chefs' mentors. They made a movie about him now. We're talking about Tony, Anthony Bourdain.
1: What's up with Anthony?
0: Friday, he's dead. But in general, he... I think a lot of people, even that aren't food-oriented or in the business, have read Kitchen Confidential, the first book that Anthony Bourdain wrote about adventures in the culinary underbelly, which was experienced in Provincetown, in Cape Cod, back in the 70s. And I can really relate. We're essentially about the same age. I did mostly a West Coast thing. He did an East Coast thing. He became a writer and a TV star. I'm a wannabe writer, and I'm not a TV star. But I'm on the radio. But anyway, he had his demons, and he did commit suicide in 2018. But this should be a interesting movie about that time. It takes place, from what I understand, mostly back of the house, kitchens, what's going on, and, you know, where I can relate personally to a time when I decided I wanted to be a chef. That's no little trivial thing to decide, especially if you know even a fraction of what's involved in doing that for a living. Like my father said to me when I decided, I remember him leaning across the dinner table and saying, "Son, do you really want to be a chef?" He knew about it. Yeah. And lots of tomato recipes in the New York Times food section today.
1: Yeah,
0: don't miss it.
1: I'm looking at this BLT.
0: Oh, the
1: BLT. Wow.
0: You can't beat a BLT. Yeah.
1: But this is where you take an iceberg lettuce.
0: Exactly.
1: Yeah, you take an iceberg, and you don't break the leaves off.
0: Mm-hmm.
1: You slice through an end of it, and then so you've got like a chunk of iceberg lettuce, and it's those many
0: you want it
1: together
0: thick and crunchy. Just make sure that it's Santa Maria.
1: Not
0: Mexican Taylor Farms. If you look, I bet you if you went into your store right now and you picked up the iceberg lettuce wrapped in that little cellophane and looked at it, it's going to say it's from Santa Maria, Central Coast of California. I've been eating it. I got no problem with that. There's also a great, we'll talk about it next week, seven ways to improve the flavor of your tomatoes. Size is an issue, acid levels, pairing them with other stuff. There's a great little tomato talk. We will continue right now. We're going to get out of here for Turning Pages.
1: I'm going to remind you because I'm interested in that. I want to know.
0: Please do. It's time. In West Marin, our tomato season is late. And always is. We're on the coast. But it's happening now. We're going to talk tomatoes next week. So, Johnny.
1: Yeah, David.
0: I think we're going to try and see if we can make that happen. So I love you, bud. Always good talking to you. Thanks again to our crack research department. I love you, bud. And we'll see you next week here on Fishtail. So just remember, guys, it's all in the sauce, and it's always about love. Take it easy.
1: All righty. Bye-bye, guys. Love you.
0: Later. Thanks for listening.

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Number 192, turning pages. Poetry now. 192, what's a poor boy to do? Maybe go to the library in the morning dew. Why? Because we love you. And where? Everywhere, everywhere. And in what? Well, it's a rhythmical perspective of your imaginative experience. Make that rhythmical imaginative perspective of your experience. Said where? Who? You? Me? Everybody's got something in their pocket. Ticonderoga number 2, pull it out. Online, local bookstore, poetry, poetry, poetry, poetry. How well, like John Lee said, it's in you. It's the boogie. It's just got to come out.

All right, gang. Here we go with something that won't come out. The little devil. There he is. Well, the other day when I got back from my hometown, walked into the library, and there was this book in the library. Conflict Resolution for Holy Beings, Joy Harjo. And I love Joy, and I've been reading her a lot. I read her back home to my friends in the four-star restaurant from Ed Limón's You Are Here, Capturing the Moment. And when I brought it up to Shri, the librarian, she said, "Oh my goodness, Joy Harjo, and we're getting ready for the Stewards of the Land," and she was struggling for words, and somebody had just called for the poet warrior, Joy Harjo, and you wanted to, and I said, "Well, do you want me to give it back to you?" And no, go ahead. It's the poet warrior that we need. And I said, "Okay." And then I was thinking, maybe I'll take a look at that little Wah Wah Wah book. Joy Harjo loved the King of Jazz, as we're listening to Mr. Louis Armstrong. To imagine the spirit of poetry is much like imagining the shape and size of the knowing. It is a kind of resurrection light. It is the tall ancestor spirit who has been with me since the beginning, or a bear or a hummingbird. It is 100 horses running the land in a soft mist, or it is a woman undressing for her beloved in firelight. It is none of these. It is more than everything. You're coming with me, poor thing. You don't know how to listen. You don't know how to speak. You don't know how to sing. I will teach you. From Joy Harjo's Poet Warrior. Isn't that a beautiful opening to any book? So I spent time back in La Salle, Peru. Louis, my son, and I flew back for the wedding of Sarah and Ryan. I mentioned that last week. And it was a marvelous experience, and I'm still trying to recover and catch up. And mustard. I didn't have any ketchup when I was back there. That's interesting. But the wedding was in the oldest church in the state of Illinois, 1838, to which my son Louis immediately responded after the French trappers took everything. And this church from the limestone quarries was built, and it's still there, and the ceremony was beautiful, and the Benedictine priest, who was the abbot of the abbey, he was the abbot of the abbey, St. Bede, the Venerable Bede, where I went to high school. And we had a little chat at the reception, and it was all, he graduated 68, I graduated 64. I went out and he went in, as he said. So, poetry now, the indigenous people, poet warriors, knowing where we are, listening to Louis Armstrong. How can that be?

I'm throwing that around here, but you'll get to you'll understand why I'm fooling around with Louis Armstrong in a bit. But let me prepare. That first earth gift of breathing opened your body. These lungs, this heart, give birth to the ability to interact with dreaming. You are a story fed by generations. You carry songs of grief, triumph, thankfulness, and joy. Feel their power as they ascend within you, as you walk, run swiftly, even fly into infinite possibility. Let go that which burdens you. Let go any acts of unkindness or brutality from or against you. Let go that which has burdened your family, your community, your nation, or disturbed your soul. Let go one breath into another. Pray thankfulness for this earth we are, for this becoming we are, for this sunlight touching skin we are, for the cooling of the dark we are. Listen now as earth sheds her skin. Listen as the generations move once against the other, one against the other, to make power. We are bringing in a new story.

bless the poets, the workers of For Justice, the dancers of ceremony, the singers of heartache, the visionaries, all makers and carriers of fresh meaning. We will all make it through despite politics and wars, despite failures and misunderstandings. This is only for love. There is only love. Joy Harjo speaking to us. She gives us a couple of epigraphs. Desiree Cheese first. I am sitting in the dark. In the dark I am sitting, without singing any sort of song. Without singing I wouldn't be able to talk. Now all I can do is wait, wait for the sun, wait for the birds to sing, and all that may happen when the sun comes up. I am sitting in the dark. In the dark I am sitting. And then Hallie Sarah Bush says, the sound of the cicadas as I lay here waiting for sleep is drumming in my head, a sound that isn't here in this part of the world, but a sound I carried with me from home. Home. I miss home. And I was overwhelmed by walking the streets of La Salle, Peru, seeing where I grew up and the house I grew up in. And when I got back on the plane to fly home, and I had my little notebook with me, and I put it on the tray in my seat, and I wrote down, what is home? I traverse through the streets, viewing through this passenger's window, the houses, stores, bars, taverns, eateries galore. And then the history, industry, dead and alive. Then the family, dead and alive, and stories echoing in the rooms and those banquet halls. Listen to our ghosts, past, present, and future, because there is the wisdom woken. So what is West to Midwest, this West to Midwest, my birthplace, where it started, physically and forced spiritually, religion, forced beginnings, strange every breath of question and silent thought. And Uncle Gene put that down on the airplane. Lord have mercy.

Okay, yeah. Well, as I say, we're going through here with this wonderful, magnificent book that I picked up in the library. Thank you very much for the coincidence. We called it a coinkydink. And I'm looking for this piece that is hiding from me. Where are you, my friend? Huh. Well, I ran into, while reading this beautiful book, a person that I had basically forgotten about. His name is Philip. Where are you, Philip? You ran away from me. I'm having human error. Let's go to Louie.

So I came across this anyway. Philip Deer is his name. He's one of the Muscogee Creek people. Askenaze notes, summers 1978. We are part of nature. Our pipes are red. Our faces, many times, we paint red. But we represent the creation. We hear about red power. There are many definitions to red power. Sometimes we refer to red as the blood.

still yet speak the languages given to us by the Creator. Our religion has survived. Our languages have survived. So as I mentioned, I had the wedding ceremony. I viewed beautiful church built 1838 by people who were not from that country. The people that were from that country were all but annihilated, sad to say. So, Joy Harjo, her epigraph from Philip Dear: only the Indian people are the original people of America. Our roots are buried deep in the soils of America. We are the only people who have continued with the oldest beliefs of this country. We are the people who still yet speak the languages given to us by the Creator. This is our homeland. We came from no other country. We always looked at ourselves as human beings. Every tribe has a trail of tears. We wonder when it is going to end. And then Joy's epigraph to her book: I lay my body down in another city, another hotel room. Once Louis Armstrong and his band stayed here. Later, the hotel fell to trash. New money resurrected it under the red moon of justice. I dream with the king of jazz. Now, you know, while I was fooling around with Louis Armstrong, and then Joy goes on with, for calling the spirit back from wandering the earth in its human feet. Put down that bag of potato chips, that white bread, that bottle of pop. Turn off the cell phone, computer, and remote control. Open the door, then close it behind you. Take a breath. Offered by the friendly winds, they travel the earth, gathering essences of plants to clean. Give it back with gratitude. If you sing, it will give your spirit lift to fly to the stars, ears, and back. Acknowledging this earth who has cared for you since you were a dream, planting itself precisely within your parents' desire. Let your moccasin feet take you to this encampment of the guardians who have known you before time, who will be there after time. They sit before the fire that has been there without time. Let the earth stabilize your post-colonial insecure jitters. Be respectful of the small insects, birds, and animal people who occupy you. Ask their forgiveness for the harm we humans, have brought down upon them. Don't worry. The heart knows the way through. There may be, and though there may be, high-rises, interstates, checkpoints, armed soldiers, massacres, wars, armed soldiers, and those who will despise you because they despise themselves. The journey might take you a few hours, a day, a year, a few years, 100, 1,000, even more. Watch your mind. Without training, it might run away and leave your heart for the immense human feast set by the thieves of time. Do not hold regrets. When you find your way to the circle, to the fire kept burning by the keepers of your soul, you will be welcomed. You must clean yourself with cedar, sage, or other healing plant. Cut the ties you have to failure and shame. Cut those ties you have to failure and shame. Let go the pain you are holding in your mind, your shoulders, your heart, all the way down to your feet. Let go the pain of your ancestors to make way for those who are heading in our direction. Ask for forgiveness. Call upon the help of those who love you. These helpers take many forms: animal, element, bird, angel, saint, stone, or ancestor. Call your spirit back.
It may

be caught in corners and creases of shame, judgment, and human abuse. You must call in a way that your spirit will want to return. Speak to it as you would to a beloved child. Welcome your spirit back from its wandering. It may return in pieces, in tatters. Gather them together. They will be happy to be found after being lost for so long. Your spirit will need to sleep. Sleep a while after it is bathed and given clean clothes. Now, you can have a party. Invite everyone you know who loves and supports you. Keep room for those who have no place else to go. Make a giveaway. And remember, keep the speeches short. Then you must do this. Help the next person find their way through the dark. Joy Harjo. Conflict resolutions for holy beings. For any spark to make a song, it must be transformed by pressure. There must be unspeakable need, muscle of belief, and wild, unknowable elements. I am singing a song that can only be born after losing a country. Rabbit is up to tricks. It would be long before this one, in a world long before this one, there was enough for everyone, until somebody got out of line. We heard it was Rabbit. Rabbit, fooling around with clay and the wind, and everybody was tired of his tricks, and no one would play with him, and he was lonely in this world, so Rabbit thought to make a person. And when he blew into the mouth of the crude figure to see what would happen, the clay man stood up. Rabbit showed the clay man how to steal a chicken. The clay man obeyed. Then Rabbit showed him how to steal corn. The clay man obeyed. Then he showed him how to steal someone else's wife. The clay man obeyed. Rabbit fell important and powerful. The clay man felt important and powerful. And once that clay man started, he could not stop. Once he took the chicken, he wanted all the chickens. Once he took that corn, he wanted all the corn. And once he took that wife, he wanted all wives. He was insatiable. Then he had a taste of gold, and he wanted all the gold. And then it was land and everything else he saw. His wanting only made him want more. Soon it was countries, and then it was trade. The wanting infected the earth. We lost track of the purpose and reason for life. We began to forget our songs. We forgot our stories. We could no longer see or hear our ancestors or talk with each other across the kitchen table. Forests were being mowed down, down all around the world, and Rabbit had no place to play. Rabbit, your trick was, it backfired, didn't it? Rabbit tried to call the clay man back, but then the clay man wouldn't listen. And when he wouldn't listen, Rabbit realized he made the clay man without ears. Joyazo. Well, it gets blue up there.

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3: 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Listening to Turning Pages Poetry Now, Gene Patak, your host. Patak. Polsky for bird. Not shortened. It was Patak, or Patak. Back home at the Patak Funeral Home, 1907, I believe it began. Grandpa Louis with horse-drawn carriage taking people to the earth for their resting place. Back for the wedding. Quite amazing indeed. Rustling of paper, finding my reality. And when I got back, as I mentioned before, I was going to the library, taking our granddaughter, Frances, to get her a nice book that she wanted, and she found, and I came across Joy Harjo. And as I mentioned at the beginning, Shree, the librarian, oh my goodness, Stewards of the Land is a big project that's going on there, and there were these beautiful photos of indigenous people here, as I've been reading from Joy Harjo's Conflict Resolution for Holy Beings, and about how this land is not ours, and all those things, not to get angry and nasty, but to write beautiful poetry as Joy does and did. Poet Laureate of the United States, number 23, I believe. Ada Limon, 24, who I will be reading one of Joy Harjo's poems from her anthology, the 24th Poet Laureate. And here's a Joy Harjo. This is cute and hilarious. Grasshoppers devoured the sunflowers, petal by petal, to raggedy yellow flags. Squash blossoms of small suns blessed by dewdrops flared beauty in the morning, until an army of squash bugs landed and ate, then dragged their bellies from the carnage. Field mice chewed their way into the house. They eat anything sweet and leave their pebbled shat in staggered lines to the closet door. Hungry tree frogs clung to the screen. Their curled tongues catch anything with wings driven to the light. We found a snake hidden on the porch. There were rumors in the yard of fat mice frolicking here. The night is swallowing daylight, and the phone is ringing. Let's see what happens. Hello. Yes, it is, but I'm live on the radio, and you may be calling for somebody. I'm not sure. That's quite all right. Oh, God. Homegrown live radio. We're laying it down. I heard myself echoing in the... I don't know. I hope I'm not echoing with you cats here. And the phone rang. And did I finish the poem? What else could happen? So, of fat mice frolicking here, the night is swallowing daylight. We sit down to eat. Everybody's eating everything, I guess. So let's go back to Joy Harjo's Conflict Resolution. And I'm going to go to this epigraph. Humans were created by mistake. Someone laughed and we came crawling out. That was the beginning of the story. We were hooked then. What a wild dilemma, how to make it to the stars on a highway slick with fear. Once the world was perfect. Once the world was perfect, and we were happy in that world, then we took it for granted. Discontent began, a small rumble in the earthly mind. Then Doubt pushed through with its spiked head, and once Doubt ruptured the web, all manner of demon thoughts jumped through. We destroyed the world we had been given for inspiration, for life. Each stone of jealousy, each stone of fear, greed, envy, and hatred put out the light. No one was without a stone in his or her hand. There we were, right back where we had started. We were bumping into each other in the dark, and now we had no place to live since we didn't know how to live with each other. Then one of the stumbling ones took pity on another and shared a blanket, and a spark of kindness made a light. The light made an opening in the darkness. Everyone worked together to make a ladder. A Wind Clan person climbed out first into the next world, and then the other clans, the children of those clans, their children, and their children, and all the way through time, to now, into the morning light, to you. When I woke up from the 40-year sleep, it was by a song. I could hear the drums in the village. I felt a sweat of ancestors in my palm. The singers were singing the world into place, even as it continued to fall apart. There, they were making songs to turn hatred into love. Cricket, cricket song. Tonight I catch a cricket song, sung by a cricket who wants the attention of another. My thinking slides to the wake of cricket's sweet longing. It's lit by the full moon as it makes a path over the slick grass of the whitest dark. I doubt the cricket cares his singing is swinging starlight. To the worry that has darkened my mind. It's a mating season. They would find their way to each other by sound, time, and how are the mysterious elements of any life. I will find my way home to you. Muskogee Nation, June 2023. Excuse me, June 23, 2013. Let's do cricket song again. Tonight I catch a cricket song sung by a cricket who wants the attention of another. My thinking slides in the wake of the cricket's sweet longing. It's lit by the full moon as it makes a path over the slick grass of the whitest dark. I doubt the cricket cares his singing is swinging starlight to the worry that has darkened my mind. It is mating season. They will find their way to each other by sound, time, and how are the mysterious elements of any life. I will find my way home to you. How wonderful indeed. Let's see what Louis's doing. I don't know. He may have gone to another world. Well, we got the train instead.

0: trying to get Louis back to us. Yeah, that's cool.
1: Yeah, he better go my land.

0: Each human is a complex, contradictory story. Some stories within us have been unfolding for years. Others are trembling with fresh life as they peek above the horizon. Each is a zigzag of emotional design and ancestral architecture. All the stories in the Earth's mind are connected. We were there when jazz was invented. I have lived 19,404 midnights, some of them in the quaver of fish dreams, and some without any memory at all, just the flash of the jump. Oh, Louis' voice slipped in there. From a night rainbow to an island of fire and flowers. And flowers, flowers. Such a holy leap between forgetting and jazz. Yes, jazz, jazz. What are we doing here? Somebody's bugging me.
1: His talent and his enthusiasm.
0: Oh, that's Bing Crosby talking about Louis Armstrong. Okay, I'm getting really crazy here, but Louis Armstrong was on The Tonight Show a long time ago, bless his soul, traveling through the mysteries of the stars now. And Johnny Carson asked him about his relationship with Bing Crosby because they made all this stuff. And Louis just looked at Johnny and said, well, you know, the cat never invited me into his house because Bing Crosby was a Catholic racist to the core. Sorry, Bing, I love you, but I got to let you go. You know what I'm saying? So, back to 19,404 midnights. Some of them in the quaver of fish dreams, and some without any memory at all. Just a flash of the jump from the night rainbow to an island of fire and flowers. Just a holy leap between forgetting and jazz. How long has it been since I called you back? After Albuquerque with my baby in diapers on my hip. It was a difficult birth. I was just past girlhood, slammed into motherhood. What a bear. And beyond the door of my tongue is a rail, and I'm leaning over to watch bears catch salmon in their teeth. That realm isn't anywhere near Los Angeles. If I dream it all back, then I reconstruct that song. Buried in the muscle of urgency, I'm bereft in the lost nation of debtors. Way, yo, hey, way, yo, hey, yeah, hey. Pepper jumped, and some of us went with him to the stump all night beyond midnight, back up into the sky. Holy, it was a holy mess, holy. As all folly drawn of ashes around the hole of an undoing. Back there, the ceremonial fire was dissembled, broken, and bare, like cord breaks, forgetting to blossom. Around midnight, I turn my back and watch prayers take root beneath the moon. Not that dreams have anything to do with that exactly. I get jumpy. In an aftermath of a disturbed music, I carried that baby up the river and gave birth to nothing but the blues in buckskin and silk. Get back, I said. What bird? What bird have you chosen to follow in your final years of solitude? Go ahead, jump holy, said the bear prophet. Way ha, way ya ha, way ya ha, all the way down to the jamming flowers and potholes. There has to be a saxophone somewhere. Some notes bear little resemblance to the ground child. Now I've got to get back to dreaming. Take me back, or don't take me back to Tulsa. I can only marry the music The outlook's bleak without it. I mean it, and I don't. And then I don't. Oh, I don't know. Too many questions, too many answers. Breath is just one and two, and dream, sweet prophet of sound and dream. The Skokie, acrobat of disruption. It's nearing midnight and something's holy. It's always coming around. Take love, for instance, and the bear. Perfect neck of a woman who's given up everything for the forbidden leap to the arms as you lean over the railing to hear the music. Hopping at the jump. Pull of the line. We will never be here again in the break of the phrase back. Before the maverick music was invented in the midnight hour and sweet, sweet dark love bears it all. I can hear it again, the blue moon caving in to tears of muscle and blood. Birth of the new day begins less than 1 second after. It's that exact. This science of the holy. So that's where it is, this incubation of broken dreams. It took forever for bear of a horn player to negotiate the impossible jump. Way, yo, hey, way, yo, ha. Those water spirits will carry that all the way back to the stump grounds where jazz was born. It's midnight. How holy.

The first horn I played was a King super tenor saxophone. My then lover, a horn player, wrote out the G blues scale for me, and I began there in the heartache of the Americas. In that scale are ships from Africa and Europe. In it are my people dancing in a widening spiral beneath circles of star nebula, giving birth to swing. I walked up and down the scale, past babies crying in the midnight for milk, lovers waking in the dawn for more. Satchmo came in there to sing, but I'm going to say forever, a song. In the night of memory, there is a mist. In the mist is a house. It's the heart where we lived. In that living was a radio. Guitars played our song. You'd catch me in your arms. We'd go round and round. Where does it go, this forever? Once I was broken by time. There was no house in the midst of mist. I lost sunrise. I lost your fire against mine. A country was falling and falling. I turned my ears to catch music. Nothing came back. No angels of laughter. No you. I stood alone in the emptiness of memory forever and ever. Where does it go, this forever? And what about sorrow? I asked. Time. Time has nothing to say. It walked away. Where does it go, this forever? I crossed time to the house in the mist. It's not any house. It's the heart where we live. In that living is a radio. There are guitars, a bass, some drums, and a horn. They play our song. You catch me in your arms, and we go round and round. And we are laughter and flying, and we are fire and wet. In this time, we live forever and ever and ever. Joy Harjo, what a singer, songwriter, dancer, musician, poet, laureate of the United States. And I'm thinking of her love of jazz and where jazz used to be and where it was invented and where the people of the indigenous people of this country, where they are and what has happened. How can it go on like this? Now in this dark, dark white house without light in the dark, full of pain, full of sorrow. An animal without feeling. Prayer for the pig, lost in foam fits of war and money ledgers. Pray for the pig. Pray for the pig, indeed.

I got dizzy with the blues here right now, and Charles Teeman and Dick Verrucchi, if you're listening, I did not forget you. The 1052 here in California, you back in Illinois, home of the Illini, home of more corn than you can possibly imagine growing, field after field after field, but unfortunately none of it for human consumption, or most of it. We did see one pickup truck with sweet corn hanging off the back and people selling and smiling and laughing. Yeah. Dig you later, alligator. After a while, crocodile. Understand, God's game.

Well, ain't that something? Y'all can keep on talking, don't you mind? Beautiful things are happening up in here. We got Sabrine in the house, we got Jeff in the house, and Gene. Thanks, y'all, for making it fabulous, doing what you do. You know we love you. You're now listening to Cute Radio, and we're about to turn up, you know? We got those summer vibes right here with Vibe, and it's called Warm Summer Days. This is the Coolio mix. Let's get into it. Oh, hold up. Bring you back. Bring you back. Bring you back. Hold up. There you are. There you are. There you are. There you are. There you are. Woo. Is that the right mic? Is that the right mic?

0: Yo.
1: DJ Harrison, right?
0: That's right. You were too good to be true.
1: That was a nice little groove.
0: Sweet little groove, yo. Thanks, DJ Harrison.
1: And then before that.
0: Yo, starting out with a vibe, okay?
1: V-Y-B-E.
0: Yes, V-Y-B-E.
1: Warm Summer Days Coolio mix.
0: Uh-huh.
1: I think it was Coolio.
0: It was Coolio.
1: Oh, yeah. Okay.
0: That's why I said it's the Coolio
1: the
0: mix.
1: The title.
0: Oh, yeah. It was just.
1: I recognize. I didn't see the album,
0: but
1: I recognize his voice.
0: Yeah, yeah, yeah. There's 6 different variations of the song
1: that
0: on the album,
1: funny.
0: And I was like, "Yo,
1: so
0: the Coolio mix. Like, let Coolio have a cameo."
1: TLC, SWV. What else did you say?
0: I think I just said that 90s vibe, that 90s R&B vibe.
1: Yeah, fun.
0: Like Black. Remember Black? B-L-A-Q-U-E?
1: Yeah, it was an all-girl group.
0: Yep, this was an all-girl group vibe.
1: Oh, with Coolio.
0: Yeah, Coolio was just on their song.
1: Fun fact.
0: Tell me something.
1: I went to high school with a girl who, her stepdad was Coolio.
0: Oh, hey. What's up, stepdad Coolio?
1: And her mom was his manager.
0: Okay, manage. Okay, he made it to the top. Whatever that is.
1: Yeah, that's
0: up
1: to your interpretation.
0: Yes, indeed.
1: Let's get into the next group.
0: Yes, indeed. Where are we going?
1: Roy Ayers. You said DJ Harrison set us up for Roy Ayers.
0: Sure did. When is real, real? Okay. Tell me when. When is real, real? Give it to me. Go ahead, Roy. Yes. Q Radio here on KWMR
1: Point Reyes
0: Station.

0: Well, you know what?
1: Pop life.
0: Everybody needs that thrill, okay? Thank you, Prince.
1: But just be careful with what that thrill is.
0: Yes, indeed.
1: I like that song.
0: Such a wonderful song.
1: I heard it before.
0: Oh.
1: I was looking for the year, 1985.
0: 1985. Thank you, Prince. Blessing the world. You are listening to Cute Radio here on KWMR Point Reyes Station. Thank you for tuning in today.
1: Before that, we had the Jacksons with Shake Your Body. We'll be giving you some 80s and 90s tunes today.
0: Little
1: throwback, little nostalgia.
0: Little preparation for Friday.
1: Yeah, we got a gig this Friday.
0: Yeah, a little Sade summer at El Rio in San Francisco.
1: So we just thought we'd warm up with this.
0: You know, a little warm up.
1: Ready for Friday. So thanks for tuning in with us.
0: A little guinea pig show.
1: Yeah.
0: Bam, bam, boom, bap.
1: Where are we going next?
0: Where we going? We're going to have Denise Williams.
1: Thank you.
0: When love comes calling. Here we go. Denise, Niecy, let's go, girl. Sean, what you made up?

0: Okay.
1: I just gotta say, shout out to Luther Vandross.
0: Because he wrote that song.
1: He wrote that song. I'm sure David contributed with some. That album in particular, David Bowie was like, I'm gonna get together with you, and you. Let's make this happen.
0: So very selective. That was
1: very
0: good.
1: Selective. Okay. And thank you, David Bowie.
0: Before that, we had Alicia Bridges, who I had never heard of. And the song we played is Starchild.
1: Yes.
0: And that reminded me of David Bowie and also her look.
1: Look on this cover
0: so
1: in
0: I'm
1: particular.
0: Glad you put that song next.
1: Yeah. I love her. I love the nightlife.
0: Oh. We didn't play that song, but that's, if you can make out what Bianca's singing.
1: Yeah, you know what I'm singing. But now you're distracted by David Bowie. I understand. He does that. You know. Hey.
0: Chrissy Cross it.
1: 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Thank you for tuning in.
2: Happy summer.
1: Yes.
2: Summer is summering.
1: Bring back, where are we going now?
0: We're gonna
2: change it up.
1: 19
2: on ya,
1: minutes left.
0: But keeping it in the, you know, 80s, 90s.
1: Keeping them vibes.
0: With the sweet love.
1: Anita, girl, come on out. Come on out, girl. So, what you doing? What you doing, Anita? What? There you are. I hear you, girl.
0: Oh.
1: Here we go. Yeah. What?
0: That intro.
1: Woo! Give it to him.
0: Who doesn't love his intro?
1: Give it to him. Here it is.

0: Well, hold on a second. Thank you, Sade, okay?
1: Thank you, Sade.
0: That is the sweetest taboo. You always do what you do. Doing it right, okay?
1: That's right. Right after Anita Baker.
0: Right after Anita Baker, okay?
1: Back to that.
0: Sweet love. Okay, thank you. Hey,
1: well, hey, we
0: shout
1: have a special...
0: to the special guest in the house.
1: In the house.
0: Charlotte Rose.
1: Say hi,
0: tell
1: Charlotte.
0: The people, where did you come from today?
2: The mic on?
0: The mic is on. I
1: hear you.
0: Everybody hears you, Charlie Rose. And Rebecca Dixon in the house. Tell us, where'd you come from? You came a long way.
2: Yeah, came from Phoenix, Arizona.
0: Phoenix, Arizona! Do y'all hear that? Oh my God, that is
1: a
0: long journey. A long journey.
1: I'm so sorry.
0: I was excited. I was excited.
1: We all said,
0: you know, whoa. All right, let me turn my mic down. Y'all can talk loud and I'll talk lower.
1: All right.
0: Okay. Charlie Rose, thank you for coming to see us today. So good to have you. Thanks to your grandma for bringing you. Who's your grandma?
2: My grandma is Rebecca Dixon.
0: Rebecca Dixon in the house. Thank you for blessing us with this lovely being right here. Charlie Rose, you know, I don't know what to do except say thank you for coming.
1: You're welcome, I guess.
0: Yes.
1: That's perfect.
0: It's perfect. Now, where are we going with Charlie Rose? Where are we taking Charlie Rose?
1: We're going to take her on the ride, the adventure with Gloria Gaynor.
0: Oh, real good people.
1: Real good people.
0: Charlie Rose is real good people, and so is Rebecca Dixon. So since we have real good people in here, and Sabrine, you're really good people too.
1: Oh, thanks, Bianca. And
0: we
1: you too.
0: Are going to, I do what I can. Okay, thank you, God, for making us all really good people. Okay.
1: Let's go.
0: Let's get into it.

0: Johnny, Johnny. Please. Johnny, Johnny, please.
1: Claudia Berry.
0: Claudia Berry, thank you so much. Charlie Rose, thank you so much.
1: Thank you so much. We just learned that Charlie really enjoyed Sweet Love by Anita Baker.
0: Look, okay, maybe next time Charlie Rose comes to town all the way from Phoenix, Charlie Rose will sing Charlie Rose's rendition of Sweet Love.
1: All the words.
0: We'll find the words for you, okay? We're going to call Anita. Let's call Anita, okay? Get Anita to come sing it with you. Maybe that can happen, you know? You never know.
1: Google.
0: Okay. Okay, I guess we could Google it. But anyways.
1: Thanks for tuning in
0: to Cute Radio today. We really have had a wonderful time. Maybe we'll see you in, you know, a couple weeks or something like that, or at El Rio, or, yeah, Sade night.
1: We'll be at Inverness Fair.
0: I'll be at Inverness Fair Saturday. See y'all there. All right. Love y'all.
1: Peace. Y'all were the highlight. Thanks for coming.
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1: All right. Welcome, everyone. Thank you for joining us. I am Kira Epstein, the program coordinator for the new school at Commonweal. I'm here with Kamala Tully, executive director at the Mesa Refuge, and with Heather Clapp, the director of community engagement and philanthropy at the Point Reyes National Seashore Association. And we are so pleased and honored to co-present the third of our Empowering Women in Today's World conversation series. Today, we welcome back Lyons Filmer as our host, and we are so honored to welcome author, advocate, and outdoors woman, Rue Mapp, for a conversation about nature swagger, celebrating Black joy and healing in nature. Lyons will introduce herself and Rue more in a bit, but first I want to say that Kamala and I have loved putting this series of conversations together that uplift three incredible women doing amazing things in our world today. Many thanks to the West Marin Fund for providing some of the funding that allowed us to offer this series and to offer Spanish translation. This is our first foray into live Spanish translation, and Flavia is amazing. A few words about the new school at Commonweal. 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And we've been doing this for more than 15 years now. We have about 300 conversation recordings, and you can find them on our website, YouTube, Apple Podcasts, Spotify, and SoundCloud. And this event is being recorded, and produced video and podcast files will be posted to all of our media sites. One more big thank you to Lyons, Kamala, Flavia, and Rue's whole team for helping us bring this together. Okay, I think that does it for housekeeping. So I'm going to turn it over to Heather Clapp, Director of Community Engagement and Philanthropy at the Point Reyes National Seashore Association. After I just say, Rue Mapp and Lyons Filmer, the Mesa Refuge team, and the Point Reyes National Seashore Association, welcome to the new school at Commonweal.
2: Thank you, Kira. Thank you, everyone. I love all of the work that you are all doing, so I feel very honored to be here today for this third part of your series in your conversation with Rue Mapp. I just want to acknowledge that I am zooming in from the ancestral lands of the Coast Miwok here within the Point Reyes National Seashore. As Kira mentioned, my name is Heather Clapp. I am the Director of Community Engagement and Philanthropy for Point Reyes National Seashore Association. It's a mouthful, so we call it PRINSA for short. We're the nonprofit partner to the Park Service at Point Reyes National Seashore, and we provide opportunities for all people to experience, enhance, care for, maintain this special park for present and future generations. We do this through our core pillars, which are conservation, education, and community building, and to bring things down to equity in the outdoors and what the focus is of this program today, I'd like to just point out one of our core programs that's called Youth in Parks. Marin is one of the most segregated counties in California. While it is a beautiful national seashore, there's 80 miles of coastline and there's no entry fee. It is not easily accessed by those who live even in our neighboring communities like Marin City, San Rafael, et cetera, due to lack of transportation. So Youth in Parks, YIP for short, is a partnership between our organization and Bay Area and local Bay Area nonprofit organizations focused on community building and mentorship, primarily in BIPOC and low-income communities. YIP allows us to offer experiences in the national park to youth who have been historically been underrepresented in national parks and in public lands and who are disproportionately impacted by environmental and social inequities. So it's a beautiful program which offers many firsts, first visit to the ocean, first hike in the woods, even the first time visiting a national park. We're really proud of this work, which relies on building long-term relationships with partners from around the Bay Area for youth, and really honored to be here. So thank you for allowing me that introduction. I will turn it over to Kamala now. Thank you.
3: Welcome, everyone. Welcome, Lyons and Rue and Heather. Thank you for highlighting, too, what PRINZA is doing as far as making the park a more accessible place for all people. That is really important work, and I certainly appreciate all you guys are doing. And we are so grateful to be partnering with the New School in this three-part series. This is our last event of the series, and offering these conversations in Spanish. It's really been a breakthrough for us to do this kind of programming, and we'd like to do more of it. So Mesa Refuge is a retreat for writers and activists in Point Reyes Station on Coast Miwok land. And for the past 25 years, we've been supporting over 1,000 writers, activists, radio journalists, and filmmakers who are courageously imagining a more equitable world, including Rue Mapp, who worked on her new book, Nature Swagger at Mesa Refuge, in 2013. And Rue has been, was also a speaker in the Geography of Hope Conference in Point Reyes Station in 2018. She is no stranger to Point Reyes National Seashore area. So as I'm sure she might disclose in her conversation today. But Rue, I just have to say, your book is making the rounds at Mesa Refuge. It's going between alums and staff and our board. It's a hot ticket item in our library. So I just wanted you to know that. We are so proud of all our Mesa alums for who they are in the world and the ideas and values they're uplifting, and how they're shaping public conversations, challenging restrictive policies and oppressive systems. Thank you, Rue, for sharing your inspiring stories of encouraging Black communities to reclaim their space in nature. And now I'd like to turn this over to Lyons and to Rue. Thank you.
4: Thank you, Kamala. I'm Lyons Filmer. I've been in radio for over 30 years, and so I feel rather undressed without headphones and a mic. So today I'm very comfortable. Thank you. It's a little crazy. I did radio in college a million years ago. In the 1990s, I was a volunteer programmer at KPFA in Berkeley. I worked out of the women's department, the drama and lit department, and public affairs. In 1999, I joined as a volunteer programmer at KWMR and had the good fortune to become the program director there about 18 months later. I was following in the footsteps of our founding program director, Muriel Murch. Shout out to Muriel for getting KWMR off the air, on the air, off the ground. I do a number of programs at KWMR, one of which is Mesa Refuge Interviews, and we've been doing this for several years now. It's a wonderful opportunity to talk with a lot of really wonderful folks like Rue Mapp. I'm also an alum of the Mesa Refuge residencies, and I know how wonderful that experience is. So thinking of my experiences in nature, growing up, my family did quite a bit of camping. We didn't have tents in those days, couldn't afford them, and they weren't as readily available. And sleeping bags were those heavy, you know, dense cotton or thick wool things that you had to drag around. You couldn't possibly go backpacking with it. But my favorite activity was climbing trees. And I still do that a little bit, but not as much as I used to. Wonderful. I'm so happy to be talking with you this morning, Rue Mapp. Rue Mapp is a simply remarkable woman. She's the founder and CEO of Oakland-based Outdoor Afro, a not-for-profit organization that celebrates and inspires Black connections and leadership in nature, with active participants in more than 30 states. In September 2022, Chronicle Books published the book we've just heard about, Nature Swagger, Stories and Visions of Black Joy in the Outdoors, with its vibrant photography and individual stories about Black lives and healing in nature. Rue is a 2013 alum of Mesa Refuge Writers Retreat and a Mesa Refuge Changemaker, which is an important role at Mesa Refuge. Rue became a National Geographic 2019 Fellow, a Heinz Award honoree, National Wildlife Federation Communication Award recipient, among many other recognitions, including being invited to the White House to participate in the America's Great Outdoors Conference. That led her to participate in the launch of former First Lady Michelle Obama's Let's Move initiative. She did and does all this and much more while raising her three children. Welcome, Rue Mapp.
5: Thank you so much for having me. I just want to let you all know how much I appreciate this, what I feel is a full circle moment. The new school in Commonweal and Mesa Refuge and Prinza, you know, all together tell a beautiful story of connecting people to both people and place. And I just want to especially thank the Mesa Refuge for helping me along in this big, hairy, audacious goal of bring myself as a writer. And you heard 2013, and you know what year we're in right now.
4: Right.
5: So I just want to ground people. If you've got a book on your heart, you know, it might take a while for that baby to be born, but it will be in its own time. So stay encouraged if you're out there dreaming of your book, and Mesa Refuge and the entire community in Point Reyes is here to support you.
4: Thank you for those encouraging words, Rue. I really appreciate hearing them for my own secret inner plot of a book. It's a process. So I just want to show to the camera with my stickies the cover of your wonderful book, Nature Swagger. And having read the acknowledgments, which I tend to do first thing when I read a book, it's clear that you have received a lot of support and help and a number of people creating Outdoor Afro, the book, all the activities that you do. But clearly, this would not have occurred, even with that help, if you didn't have the courage and perceptiveness and vision that is native to you. I just really want to say how incredible your journey has been and this absolutely gorgeous book. I really encourage people to go get a hold of it because the photographs are so exciting and the stories are so inspiring. It's just, I feel joy myself reading that book and going back over it again and again and going, oh yeah, Black girls climb trees. That's right. There are all kinds of incredible stories that are so worth reading. It's a beautiful expression of joy in nature. And I'd love to have you talk about the word joy, but maybe after the introduction, you're going to read for us.
5: Sure. Thank you so much for your generous words. And you're using the book and having a relationship with the book as intended. You know, it's not a sit down and read the whole thing from cover to cover. It's meant to just be there for you to touch in. And we can talk more about, you know, that intention around accessibility for all kinds of readers. But yes, I'd like to start by reading the introduction. I feel that the introduction is a way of setting the table for the why of this book and my journey. So I'm going to put on my number two readers because I am a woman of a certain age.
4: And the eyes start doing funny things.
5: And the eyes. And I chose a font size that requires it. So
4: well, you had a lot to say, and so did the participants.
5: Exactly. So without further ado, the introduction, which is titled A Standing Invitation. Our family's ranch in Lake County, California, stood on 14 acres of land covered in English walnut trees and sprawling oak trees that shaded our modest home. The entrance to our driveway was flanked by a rock masonry frame, and hanging from it was a homemade black and white sign with letters carved out by a wood router, Big Oak. It was a remarkable corner lot with open ranch fencing on two sides that allowed anyone driving by to easily take in what was going on in the yard. people routinely slowed as they rounded the corner to see what lively events were happening at Big Oak. The land was lovingly and purposefully tended to by my father, A.C. Levias, who delighted in creating both its form and function to enhance the experience for our biweekly family runs and for everyone who frequently visited our ranch. There was a barn and a shop built with symbiotic purposes in mind. These would be where we built the pen that housed our pigs and other livestock. Beyond that lay a bountiful vegetable garden, vines heavy with grapes and trees with fruit in the summer. My father also built a walk-in smokehouse, a swimming pool, a swing set, and eventually a tennis court. Altogether, our ranch was a place that holistically embodied outdoorsman grit with a nod to community entertainment and a resort-style twang. My dad was a Black man from the Jim Crow South with an eighth grade education who had the audacity to create a place like this in a nearly all white town. But he was respected in the community. And on one occasion, the county newspaper covered one of our large family events on its front page. As a child, I was always thrilled to visit the ranch. I delighted in taking part in hunting, fishing, and exploring the surrounding woodlands along country roads by foot or on my bike. Nearby Copsey Creek was an oasis of discovery and learning about aquatic ecosystems, as well as the seasonal flow of water. I recall many times getting out of the car and wondering if those tadpoles or pollywogs I saw a couple of weeks before had turned into frogs. How high was the river after a big rain? At the ranch, I fell deeply in love with nature. More than just bountiful and beautiful land, the ranch was also a site for celebration, where we invited family, friends, and members of the community to enjoy holidays, parties, and reunions. I especially loved when we kids put together talent shows for the adults, who would spend the day talking, laughing, and playing games like Bidwis and Dominoes. I received less

And there was always something cooking or ready on the stove, on the grill, or right out of the oven. One more barbecued rib, a bowl of collard greens, a slice of 7-Up cake, a cup of punch, nothing lacking. The hospitality my parents showed everyone is still unsurpassed and still raved about to this day. Those welcoming ways of the ranch meant that adults and children alike could experience wonder under the bright stars at night, unseen back home in a light-polluted cityscape. Air so fresh and fragrant of lake and oak woodlands, the euphoric sound and experience of silence. I had a front row seat to the community, the joy of that community in nature, which brought about in me a yearning to create and be a part of something like it for the rest of my life. Back home in Oakland, I participated in Girl Scouts, which reminded me of the intimacy and affinity of the community on my family ranch. I love the Girl Scout mottos, our songs, and our rituals, but the highlight was learning how to camp. Mind you, my family had been an outdoor-loving family, but no one saw the need or had the wherewithal to camp. That might have been regarded as something other people do. After my first experience with my Girl Scout troop, I was hooked on camping and everything it encompassed. Even chores were more fun, tackled as a group in nature while singing songs. It was at this time that I started a diary, a prized Hello Kitty red padded book with empty lines of possibility. In those pages, I was especially drawn to capturing my time in nature. In painstaking detail through my new curly cursive, I wrote what I saw and what I did and shared the stories of how we related to one another in our pop-up community. Around this time, I became fascinated with technology. Growing up in the Bay Area meant being exposed to the cutting edge of early computer technology. Carl B. Monk, my Oakland Public Elementary School, had Commodore PET computers in our classroom. By the age of 10, I was programming basic language so easily that my parents purchased a home version of the Commodore for me so I could continue to practice this new skill and passion. I would sometimes bring my computer to the ranch and practice programming in quieter moments. I eventually found my passion for activism and community service in college through both the Black Student Union and Women's Center, where I would make lifelong friends. By the early 90s, I had a capstone experience mountaineering with Outward Bound and summited peaks in the High Sierra as the only Black woman in our group. That trip summed up an acute awareness in me to understand nature as a powerful teacher, while also highlighting the isolation I felt as a young Black woman still trying to navigate young adulthood in a new remote wilderness setting with people who shared cultural experiences different than my own. Out of my experience using digital technology over the years, it was easy to become an early adopter of the internet. And with the renewed focus on the outdoors as a young adult, I sought out other outdoor enthusiast discussion groups on the World Wide Web's Usenet. But my in-person group experiences that came out of those discussions were not satisfying. I did not feel welcomed nor understood for my abilities. Group organizers did not always explain what I needed to know to have a successful, fun, and safer experience. And far too often, I did not experience groups of people with more folks who looked like me. With a lifetime of understanding nature and community under my feet, I knew how I benefited greatly from it all along. As I became a wife and mother, nature was a solid place to nurture my family and an affordable way to experience vacation, visiting local beaches and trails discovered in travel books, often close to home. We became regulars at our city's affordable family camp, where it was easy to make friends, and we spent hours under the trees talking, watching talent show performances, and indulging in all the eating we could at its chow palace. But still, in having these experiences, especially farthest away from Oakland,

0: I saw a few Black people and felt like my community was missing out on all that I knew nature had given me. In my early 30s, my life changed dramatically. I was no longer married and was raising 3 children on my own. I decided to return to college to tend to a long neglected undergraduate degree, understanding the need to have more options to earn a living and support my family. After 2 years of sleepless nights of study at a junior college while working full-time with determination, I found relief in an admissions letter to UC Berkeley. For the next 3 years, me and my kids went to college, although only one of us was sitting in its classrooms. But toward the end of my degree completion, I was looking over the edge into a country in recession. The goal of getting that great job did not seem certain anymore. So I considered business school and found support from a mentor to explore that option. But that too was going to be a challenge. How could I consider going away from my community to study intensely with my 3 growing children who needed me more than ever? I'll never forget the moment in a conversation with that mentor, Frida K. Poor-Klein, who understood my dilemma and asked, "If time and money were not an issue, what would you do?" I opened my mouth and my life fell out. I'd probably start a website to reconnect Black people to the outdoors. It was a moment of revelation, a key that fit perfectly into the lock of this magic moment, opening the door to possibilities that are still unfolding. It was as if the truths of my life were hiding in plain sight and now wanted to be seen and understood. Community, nature, technology, and writing could finally be woven into a single expression. It was a moment of a true homecoming for me to be fully expressed and healed as an individual while providing a chance to help my community do the same. Soon after that talk with Frida, I pulled out my laptop and created a new blog, which I quickly yet thoughtfully named Outdoor Afro, using a borrowed template and a photo of me on a mountain in California Sierra on that transformative outward bound trip. My first blog post was titled, "How Did an Oakland Girl Like Me Come to Love Getting Her Camp On Anyway?" And I told the story of growing up in a family that loved both nature and community, describing how it was possible for an Oakland girl to come to love nature and how those experiences helped me to learn, grow, and appreciate myself and others. The comments were overwhelmingly supportive. "I'm so glad I found you. I'd love to camp with you sometime." Or, "I feel like you made this blog just for me." It was not long before I received encouraging reactions from people from all over the United States who reflected back to me their own joy and love in nature. Something was resonating. I had recently studied art history at UC Berkeley and understood the discipline and power of representation to tell stories, along with the importance of using current technologies to share that representation at scale. I reflected on my studies about Sojourner Truth's carte de visite, or calling cards, that leveraged a new technology of photography during the Civil War to create greater visibility for the movement that successfully abolished slavery and ended a war. Now, before me in 2009 was a new frontier of social media that democratized and forever changed how public relations and marketing could work. From my kitchen table, I decided to tell a new story using images, unlike anything I had seen growing up among the glossy outdoor and nature publications, of Black people in nature as strong, beautiful, and free. Just like what I always knew and experienced growing up. Over the following years, I gave myself over to my work with increasing focus and determination. I took a part-time job at my local Audubon, where I learned about environmental conservation, and later at a foundation that helped me to understand how Outdoor Afro might fit into a field of work. I leveraged my years of personal and professional networking and experiences in business, the arts, and community building to level up that blog to become a national and staffed organization that today broadens the definition of not only what outdoor participation looks like, but also who leads these experiences.
1: 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We'll be right back.

0: This is KWMR, Point Reyes Station. I'm Jane Mickelson from Bolinas. I listen to KWMR to hear unique local programming. In this land of locavores, I'm a local listener.
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2: In the past 12 years, since I sat down and wrote that first blog post, Outdoor Afro has grown into an organization that touches thousands through in-person adventure and millions more through digital media to broaden what outdoor participation looks like and who leads experiences in nature all over the country. You'll find Outdoor Afro leaders getting people out to camp in the Colorado Rockies, hike in view of the St. Louis Gateway Arch, bird watch in the Florida Everglades, canoe in the Mississippi River, and more. All while learning about the long heritage of Black people connecting in nature. Some of our trained leaders have even gone on to do capstone events together, such as climb the Sierra Heights of Mount Whitney in California, walk in Harriet Tubman's footsteps along the Appalachian Trail, and pilgrimage to the far reaches of Africa and Tanzania to find new definitions of summit on Mount Kilimanjaro, surrounded by people who look like them. This journey has taken me to many different places and introduced me to many incredible people who have become my newest wave of lifelong friends, all of which has taught me profound lessons about the personal and societal challenges that nature is adept at helping us solve. In the years of racial divide and civic unrest in which my work developed, we began healing hikes as a showcase of continued and expanded clarity of the power of nature to teach, transform, and heal. We can also lift up and expand on beloved historical figures such as Harriet Tubman as a true wilderness leader. She absolutely journeyed our people to freedom through nature. More importantly, it's become clear to me over the years that nature is not someplace over there. It is present within us, always. Therefore, the concept of connecting people to nature is actually a journey inward and a homecoming with oneself. As I joyously learned about nature and myself over the years, I eventually felt the quickening of a book that wanted to be born so I could share the gift of our empowered story with others. I felt transported to the innocent yet powerful moment when I wrote in a journal for the first time as a child and understood there was so much more I needed to write about and share today. Not only of my own journey to become joyously transformed through nature, but also the stories of others who might never have had the specific and loving platform of this book, a diary all grown up. While enthusiastically focused on Black American experiences, Nature's Swagger is a universal roadmap to discover the delights, joys, and possibilities of transformation for anyone through nature. You will discover the epiphanies of high adventure alongside meditations on love of a favorite place or person and poetic revelations about our wild food ways, how it can all work together, and by extension, how we can too. This book, as my father would describe it, is your standing invitation to reconnect with nature and write your own story and transform within it.
3: Thank you so much, Rue.
2: Thank you.
3: It's so beautiful the way you pulled all the different threads and all your different experiences and skills and the things you've learned and your native talents, pulled it all together. So kudos to Frida Kapoor Klein for asking you that question. I love that you wrote, "I opened my mouth and my life fell out." Just great, great image. Great image about the book being a diary all grown up. And I want to make a reference to the fact that on the cover of the book, Nature Swagger, the title and your name are in effect carved out of the jacket, like the big oak sign at your family's place up in Lake County. Just, you know, one of those little tiny details that is pleasing to discover. And I just wanted to say, what I see of you as a person is you are really able to see a big picture and the details that are making up that big picture, that that you're seeing not only the forest, but the trees as well. So thank you for your perceptiveness. It's just so beautiful to be able to have you put into words that I might not be able to pull out of my conscious or unconscious. So thank you very much for this wonderful book and for the work you're doing. It's awesome.
2: It's truly a pleasure and an honor.
3: It must feel good to be doing it and seeing progress. And you say, I think in the acknowledgement, something about how this journey is, you're continuing to grow as a human being as well. And that's such a great reminder, really.
2: Yeah. I mean, I you know, when I think back at the beginnings, like I knew that Outdoor Afro was my navigational north, but I had no idea what the journey in that direction, you know, would lead me. And it, and indeed it is still unfolding. And I'm just, you know, grateful to do it, but also grateful to have the fortitude to do it, because, you know, it's really not been, it's not been easy. And, you know, it takes a while for the parachute to open on our dreams sometimes. But you know, if there's any takeaway here for anyone, in that is to stick with it and stick with your truth. And, you know, there will be, I was just talking to my son this morning, who's 26 years old, my eldest. Mm-hmm. And I reminded him, I was like, yeah, when I started Outdoor Afro, like people, it wasn't like I had family support. It wasn't like people understood what it was. There were people who were telling me to go get a real job. Yeah. I mean, it doesn't always come with a lot of affirmation along the way. But if you stick to what your personal ethos is and why you've, you know, why you're on the planet, if that's, you know, clarified for you, by all means, give yourself over to it.
3: Well, thinking of your children, obviously you've referred to some of the challenges of raising the children while creating this whole business. But there must have been really, must continue to be really positive things about that for your kids, as well as for you, you know, to see their mom doing what you've been doing.
2: Yeah. I mean, it's still unfolding. You know, I think that, you know, I have my interior life that just looks like everybody else's interior life. So my kids, they don't see, you know, my public life. They see their mom, right? Yeah. And it's been really important over the years to make sure that I have those lines of separation. You know, there got to be a point with my kids. They were like, so we're going hiking. Is this with Outdoor Afro or is it just with you? You know, so it's been really important for me to make sure that there's enough of me for, you know, my children and now for my husband. I've been remarried now for almost 6 months. So it's another chapter. It's a real wonderful thing to be able for my husband and I, who's also an outdoor enthusiast, to make sure that we have just our time and you know, time to be connected to each other, connected to nature, and to just remember that as much as I talk about how important it is for people to get outside, I'm still a practitioner and I'm still getting the medicine and lessons. And that's helped me over time to remain clear and empathetic around what we're asking people to do.
3: Yeah. And it feels so important that we're getting a little better at allowing ourselves and allowing the people we admire to be human, to be imperfect, to be following their process, that, you know, I can look up to you or to others because of what you've done and are doing, but I don't have to put you on a pedestal. You get to be a real human being, and so do I. And I know that's not always been the case, but it feels so important to see that about ourselves, that we are in process all the time.
2: Well, I mean, it's a reflection of how nature operates, right? You know, think about, you know, for any of you gardeners out there, when are you actually done?
3: Yeah, never.
2: It's never done. So, you know, that's been my touchstone, you know, whenever I have these moments, whether it be personal moments or as you heard me read, you know, these kind of big societal moments, you know, I always turn to the lessons that nature is teaching us all the time about how to be, how we see ourselves, how you know, life is in seasons. And, you know, nothing just stays the same forever. And especially in the last few years, you know, it's been really important for me to really lean on nature as a guide for how to show up, but also, you know, how to rest and replenish.
3: Yes, rest and replenish. Well, let's talk about some of the folks in the book. You did the introduction. I'd love to give a shout out to the fellow who wrote the foreword, Shelton Johnson, who's a park ranger in Yosemite. Lovely words from him too. I really, really enjoyed that. The book is in four sections. Why did you break it up like that?
2: Well, you know, it wasn't so much about what my will was, but how the stories organized themselves as they came in. And I knew that I didn't want to organize this book as a how-to or to be so activity focused. So for instance, I didn't want there to be like, here's the hiking section, here's the biking section.
3: Right.
2: And I really wanted to instead elevate the emotion or the call to action that each contributor conveyed in their writing. And so you'll see overlap. You'll see, you know, where there may be, you know, someone who you would think might be in one section, like hands on the land, might actually appear in the name of joy. Because again, it wasn't centered on the activity, but how people told their story.
3: Yeah.
2: So as the stories came in, it was almost like kind of this like painting coming together. And, and so I was able to get more focus and clarity as I received probably about half of the submissions about how the themes were emerging. And then what followed, those last contributions that came in fit nicely. And it wound up being without much, you know, like force or editing that people have. We had some equal distribution in the number of stories in each section.
3: Yes.
2: More or less, you know. Yeah. And so that's how the themes evolved. You know, it was driven by what these folks shared with me. And so this process of pulling together over 30 people really helped me to understand about accessibility, about how to adapt to what people felt comfortable with. And so it was important for me to think about all kinds of readers and all, you know, a wide range of literacy, as well as helping people to open the book and see people that they could relate to. So instead of having like, you know, the celebrities of the outdoors, you know, I was really more interested in people who are just able to tell their stories as ordinary people who might have extraordinary experiences connecting to nature.
3: Well, let me just name those four sections: homecoming, places of purpose, hands on the land, in the name of joy. And dear audience, Rue wrote an opening essay for each of those segments. I picked out three stories. First one is Durell Smith, The Art of Bird Dogs. Who is Durell? Am I saying his name right?
2: Yeah, Durell Smith. And I have to mention it's, you know, Durell, it's a Durell and Ashley Smith production when it comes to, you know, the Gun Dog Notebook is his podcast. And they have become really, I mentor them, you know, as they have embarked on starting an organization around their work and focus. But Durrell, what was so interesting about his story and how he talked about it, you know, he is, you know, you see the red, the, you know, Hunter Orange, he's obviously involved with the hunting world. But the story was really special to me that he shared because he talked about his own awakening of this whole possibility that he never had considered around dog handling and relationship building with canines as assistants for hunters. And, you know, he had seen people for the first time who were experts and in this really lovely and almost poetic relationship with these canines. And he's like, I want to be that guy. Like, I want to be like that. And, you know, we think oftentimes about, you know, sports figures that young people look up to. And right. He had an analogy in his story. He's like, these folks were like the Michael Jordan to me. Like I wanted what they had. And this is the importance of representation, because if we feed people a wide variety of possibilities for themselves, it makes it possible for us to think about more than just the usual buckets that we're presented with in life. And unfortunately, for a lot of young Black men and boys, yep, there are not a lot of lanes that they see, mm-hmm, elevated figures in outside of entertaining and sports. And so for him to have particular awakening and to see that possibility is something he just dove headlong into. And now him and his wife, Ashley, are actually focused on minority engagement with the outdoors through hunting and angling communities. And they have been so wonderfully received in that community. And I'm just continuing to cheer them on. But they're based in Atlanta, Georgia. Uh-huh. Two of the sweetest people you'll ever meet. And ironically, Durrell is not a hunter. Like, he's in it for dogs. Like, he's all about the dogs. and apparently, he keeps collecting dogs. They have a big property in Atlanta, and he's got kennels and, you know, and has, you know, a really great relationship with the dogs in his care, and has become an expert or go-to resource for a lot of people who want to learn about gun dogs.
3: Awesome. And the discovering of what you love, or say, oh, I want that, or I want to do that.
2: Right.
3: It's so exciting. And it's so wonderful when you find that for yourself.
2: Absolutely.
3: Well, the next I chose was of Bryson Sutton, Learning to Swim.
2: Yeah. You know, Bryson is a really special individual. He's now in middle school. So this is a picture that was taken of him quite a while ago. And he was actually our very first swimmership participant. Outdoor Afro provides swim lesson support for youth and their families who don't know how to swim. And so his experience with us, with Outdoor Afro, was a catalyst, recognizing the need for more people to get some support to connect with water. Because, you know, we know that if a child doesn't know how to swim, they're not going to put a pole in a lazy lake. They're not going to ease into a tippy kayak. And they're certainly not going to care about plastic in the ocean.
3: Right.
2: So it's really critical for, you know, our young people to have that experience in connecting with the outdoors in a way that's very, you know, very much a life skill, but also what our planet needs.
3: Yes.
2: And, he's been a continued inspiration. And interestingly enough, he has decided that one day he wants to be the CEO of Outdoor Afro.
3: All right. Your successor problem is gone.
2: Exactly. But he's, and this is, you know, kind of back to what we were talking about earlier about representation. It's like, for me, for someone, because I've known his mom actually since I was 12 years old. And so I I'm very much in touch with, you know, his life and his accomplishments. And it's just another example of how important it is for young people to see people like me. And this is why I work so hard to professionalize our organization.
3: Yes.
2: People can see, like, this is a real job. Like, you can actually grow up and you can work in outdoor and environmental related fields where you can enjoy the outdoors. You can have a positive effect on others. And it's a real thing. And so if there's any, you know, part of the legacy, if you will, of Outdoor Afro that I'm most excited about is for people like Bryson to say, yeah, I can do that when I grow up.
3: And speaking of the help that Outdoor Afro is giving, say, in the swimming program, if parents or others want to find out what it is they can engage with Outdoor Afro around, how do they do that?
2: Yes, please visit outdoorafro.org. We'll have our swim program information there. You can also just reach out to me, send me a note, ru@outdoorafro.org. Since I mentioned the swim program in these talks, you know, I'm happy for people to connect directly with me. And that way I can connect them in with our program. And it's our goal this year to get 1,000 babies in the water. Because, you know, and let me just also give us a bit more context about why we do this. You know, there was a time in a not too distant past where there were Jim Crow restrictions for Black people that prevented them from engaging with public pools.
3: Right.
2: Even beaches, you know, so-called public lands were not accessible in the lifetime of our grandparents. And so, unfortunately, this is our inheritance. Children who are Black drown at 5 times, sometimes 6 times the rate of white children ages 5 through 19.
3: Oh.
2: And I'd been hearing too many stories over the years through Outdoor Afro that, you know, there's a child who falls in the water, you know, at threat of drowning. And then the caregivers jump in after them and everybody drowns.
3: Yeah.
2: This is not just about kids, but it's also about making sure that the moms, the caregivers, the dads, the aunties, the grandmothers, everybody knows how to swim and can support a child in their learning to swim journey. Mm-hmm. And so it's a public health response, sure. Again, you know, our planet needs more people caring about water and not being fearful of water in order to activate support for that precious resource.
3: I'd love to go on to the third person, Ray Wynn Grant, Wild Healing. Who is this marvelous woman?
2: Yeah, Dr. Ray Wynn Grant. She's a large carnivore ecologist, and she spends a lot of time in the field studying large carnivores like this gorgeous creature here. And she's also a Nat Geo fellow. And she and I actually met through the program, through Nat Geo. That's what brought us together. And we've continued to collaborate. She's got an amazing podcast right now. So if you want to hear directly.
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0: 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Hi, my name is Dan, and I live in Nicasio. When I'm shoeing horses in West Marin, I listen to KWMR. And when I'm not in West Marin, I listen to KWMR on the World Wide Web.
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0: Good afternoon, and welcome to another session of Mesa Refuge Interviews. I'm Lyons Filmer, and here with three residents live in the studio with me, and one on Zoom. I'm going to start with Samir Arabi, who is on Zoom. Where are you Zooming in from, Samir?
1: I am in San Francisco, so I'm not far, but I did just get back from Syria yesterday. So I'm a little jet lagged. A little bit of jet lag.
0: Yeah. Well, here in the studio, we have your three other cohorts. No, singular, not plural. Anna Rossi, Sarah Wright, and Jody Halpern. Sarah, Jody, and Anna, thank you so much for coming in.
2: Thank you.
3: Thanks for having me.
4: Thank you.
0: I know, Samir, you have not been at Mesa Refuge yet. Let me ask the three in the studio, how's your time been?
2: It's been wonderful so far, very, very peaceful, and great to be in company with wonderful cohort members.
4: Lovely.
0: I'm going to start left to right, which in this case means Samir, and then Anna, and then Jody, and then Sarah, because my brain works better that way. Left to right. We have very brief bios that Mesa Refuge sends to me, and I want to give the listeners a chance to know something more about you. Samir Arabi, is that the correct pronunciation? Or close enough?
1: Yeah, close enough. It's Samir, like hammer.
0: Oh, Samir, like hammer. Okay.
1: Yep.
0: Samir is a member of the Arab Resource and Organizing Center and the research director for Accountability Council, a human and environmental rights organization. He has worked as government relations manager for the Arab American Institute in Washington, D.C., and as a project manager for the Syrian Assistance Coordination Unit and the Italian Ministry of Foreign Affairs, where he coordinated $10 million of assistance to the Syrian people. He has also worked as an independent researcher, producing reports on local governance in conflict zones and the political economy of ceasefires. At Mesa, he will work on a strategy document that outlines the main priorities for the Palestinian movement at this moment: ceasefire, arms embargo, and protection of anti-war protesters. And that strategy is to be done with a clear set of tactics and engagements to be utilized by a wide variety of organizers. Do the four of you want to talk separately about your work? And I can talk with you one by one. Okay, I'm getting a few nods. Samir, I was wondering if Palestinian self-governance was going to be in there somewhere in that strategy packet.
1: Yeah, that's a great question. In short, I think the real focus is what we in the solidarity movement can be doing here in the United States, you know, as it relates to the ways in which the U.S. government and other entities here are perpetuating the violence that's happening there. So In many ways, the questions of Palestinian governance are questions for the Palestinians themselves to answer.
0: And
1: that's a little bit outside of our ken.
0: Yes.
1: For us, it's really like, what levers of power can we exert here? And how can the sort of underlying political strategies that inform the anti-war movement evolve with the evolving times? You know, I think in many ways, the anti-war movement is still mired in the sort of underlying strategies that defined it, you know, a half a century ago.
0: Mm-hmm.
1: And there's so much that needs to be done, I think, to meet the moment, to sort of change and update our tactics and strategies to really effectively identify what positionality we have to sort of change the underlying political dynamics. And so that's something that we've been working on a long time, but, you know, haven't had the time to sort of step back and really think about strategically. We're just constantly responding.
0: Yes.
1: Even just today.
0: Yeah.
1: Right?
0: How to make the time to look out ahead.
1: Exactly.
0: In the future. Well, you said mired. I know it's a long answer, but can you give me an elevator speech answer to what is it that the anti-war movement needs to get out of the way of or shift or...
1: Great question. I think at its core, it's a question of how we can, you know, adapt and update the messaging to make it make sense to people now, right, mm-hmm. in the lives that they live. Why does it matter?
0: Yeah.
1: And I think that's something that international solidarity has really struggled with in the past few decades, which is why do I, you know, like me, Joe Schmo American, how am I impacted by this thing that's happening over there?
0: Yeah.
1: We are. We're deeply impacted, you know, not only in terms of our moral complicity, but also in the ways that, you know, like surveillance and militarization and things that are sort of tested overseas end up coming back here, the sort of like boomerang effect. Mm. And it's easy to see Trump as a manifestation of that, right? The sort of like colonial violence turned in on itself. But making that less abstract and less academic, right, and more accessible to a person on the street, I think, is something that we really need to focus on. And I think the corollary to that is ensuring that the movement that we're building is a really broad and intersectional one. I think historically the anti-war movement has been kind of middle class and white. And, you know,
0: and
1: in this
0: college,
1: moment,
0: college educated, some of us.
1: Exactly. Yeah. Absolutely. You know, and in this moment where so many marginalized communities are being endangered, it's really important to build those threads of solidarity, right? So that, you know, it's not a thing that operates distinct from the trans rights movement or the immigrants' rights movement. Like, these things are all deeply interrelated. Mm-hmm. And creating those linkages, I think, is a really key part of the work.
0: Some of the pundits said that Trump was elected not because he was anti this or that, but that he was pro the working class. Not that I believe him for a second, mind you, but and that the class distinctions, that economics was what drove a lot of people to vote, period, and for those who voted Republican in particular. So we have to also get past that class thing, and the education level is a lot to do with that.
1: Mm-hmm. Massively. Yeah. And class distinctions is such a key piece of it. And I think you're right that it drove people to vote. And critically, it drove a lot of people to not vote. Mm-hmm. Right? Because there was no class representation for working class people in this election.
0: Yeah. That's hard to find, particularly in national level politics, because there's so damn much money involved.
1: Yeah.
0: Yeah. Well, listen, we don't have huge amounts of time with the four of you here. Do you want to read a little something, Sammer?
1: I would actually rather hear my cohort read some things. I'm still, I have some like travel log stuff that I'm working on from Syria.
0: All right.
1: So, yeah.
0: Well, I want to ask each of you this question. I'm looking around the room. Are some of the decisions that the new administration is making in terms of either cutting funding to programs or cutting jobs out of certain departments, does that affect the work you're doing, Sammer? Is the Arab American Institute going to lose funds because of what the new administration is doing?
1: Yeah, without a question, right? And I think it's operating in a sort of twofold way, where a lot of the Palestine solidarity movement is being actively criminalized in the United States right now, including just today, right? Trump put out a thing about defunding any universities that don't crack down on Palestine protests.
0: Yeah.
1: And banning masks on campus, which, you know, horrifying in its sort of not only public health implications, right? But
0: what, he doesn't like the gorilla masks that people wear?
1: Yeah, exactly. But, you know, frankly, even in California, right, and even politicians who claim to sort of be like anti-Trump resistance have actually been fueling this repression as well.
0: Mm-hmm.
1: You know, we've got folks even here in the Bay Area, like State Senator Scott Wiener, who has been amazing on trans rights issues and things like that, while also actively pushing through bills that are canceling ethnic studies and that are promoting this like deportation of students that are standing up for Palestine stuff. So, the threat of the loss of funding, the foundations that are scared to touch Palestine organizing work, the ways in which NGOs might be shuttered because of this new NGO killer bill, I think it really forces us, again, to think outside of the ways that we've historically organized.
0: Mm-hmm.
1: So this sort of NGO model might not work anymore. And if it doesn't work anymore, like, how do we resource and organize ourselves? You know, we need to sort of think about this stuff from scratch.
0: Which might not be a bad idea anyway.
1: Yeah.
0: I mean, we need to refresh our pages on the computer. We need to sometimes refresh our view of things.
1: That's exactly right. You know, and like, crisis always breeds growth, right? So this is, you know, in this moment of crisis, hopefully there's an opportunity to sort of build something new that, you know, is probably overdue.
0: Now, you said something earlier, Sammer, that that the work to support Palestinians, that movement is connected to the trans movement, to civil rights, etc. I want to steal a march from Anna that she writes liturgies and texts that are speaking to the dignity and diversity of all of creation. Is that kind of the through line as you see it, Samer?
1: Yeah, I think that's a really beautiful way of putting it. And, you know, similarly, the ways in which the exploitation of, like, marginalized people is sort of justified through the use of an othering. You know, this sort of creating of a distance of people, like, oh, they're not like us in some way. And also this sort of reversal of the exploitation narrative where, you know, in a very similar way where you talk about trans rights or what's happening in Palestine, there's this idea of, like, those people are out to destroy our way of life.
0: Right.
1: And they use that as an excuse to completely destroy those people. So, yeah, I mean, like, at the end of the day, what underlies it all is human dignity, right? This idea that everybody, every single human being on this earth, you know, has inherent and intrinsic value and deserves to live a meaningful and, you know, life with respect and dignity. And so watching that get stripped away from all these different communities and this attempt to isolate them, right, to make them distinct, when in reality it's the same struggle that, you know, has been waged for, I don't know, 1,000 years at this point.
0: Well, and stealing a little something from Jody as well, it's taken how many decades for people with disabilities to get some respect and some rights? It's a big issue. I wish I understood why the human psyche was so afraid of the other.
1: Yeah, yeah, that's the root.
0: Yeah, yeah. So I figure the best I can do is look into myself, and when I have a reaction kind of like that to something or somebody, I try to pull myself up and relook, change my thinking.
1: Yeah, that's beautifully said.
0: Oh, thank you. Well, let's, since you're not going to read anything, can you give us a little précis of how you're approaching writing this strategy document? Where do you start?
1: Yeah, that's a great question. Yeah. I have started. So, like, you know, I've been sitting in consultation with a lot of organizations in the broader Bay Area left, right, thinking about where we're at, doing a sort of, you know, strengths and weaknesses analysis, that kind of thing. I have hundreds of pages of notes, but nothing written out yet. So, you know, taking that information and sort of trying to start to synthesize it and having some conversations with movement elders and some of the young folks that are sort of coming up, I think is a really critical piece of that. And then bringing those things together to create something, some sense of, like, okay, here's a, you know, a set of deliverables, right? And here's it, like, okay, what are we trying to achieve? What's the strategy that gets us there? What are the tactics that inform that strategy, you know, based on an understanding of, like, what, you know, what our obstacles are and what needs to be overcome. And for me, the critical piece of that is, even if it's wrong, right, even if that strategy ends up not being analytically correct, its very existence allows us to move things forward, because, you know, you're now setting the frame of analysis on a set of material conditions. So people can say, hey, this strategy is wrong because of this, and that allows us to evolve and move forward. Whereas in the absence of something like that, you know, we're all just sort of floating around.
0: Yeah.
1: So this is a page out of the right, where they had a very clear set of political strategies for what they wanted to achieve, and then they worked on those for 30 years, and here we are. So, hoping to, like, at least start putting something like that together, putting pen to paper, and by the end of that, you know, this residency, having a document that other folks in the movement can at least start to engage with.
0: And Samer Arabi, where can people find your work, online or in the physical world?
1: Yeah, here and there. You can always just Google my name. It's, you know, there's a lot of disparate reports through different outlets. I host a weekly update on what's happening in Palestine every Friday at noon. You can find that at bit.ly/FridayPSAs. So that's the Friday Palestine Solidarity Announcement. So it's Friday PSAs with a capital F and capital PSA. Not the easiest, but hopefully folks got that.
0: So if I look up your name, it might lead me to all these other things.
1: That's right. I'm the only Samer Arabi in existence, I think. So it's pretty easy to...
0: S-A-M-E-R. S-A-M-E-R-A-R-A-A-B-I.
1: Perfect.
0: Thank you so much. And
1: thank you.
0: Best wishes.
1: A pleasure.
0: On this work.
1: Thank you.
0: So stick around. I'm just going to roll right over to Anna Rossi. And is that right, Anna or Anna?
3: Anna.
0: Anna.
3: Thank you.
0: I got it right the first time when you came in the door. Anna Rossi. Well, here's the Mesa Refuge bio. Anna is an Episcopal priest, liturgist, and interfaith advocate. She is the canon precentor. Is that the right way to say that?
3: That is.
0: Precentor and director of interfaith engagement at Grace Cathedral in San Francisco. She has written liturgical texts, prayers, and hymn texts that reflect the embodied justice and love of God and the dignity and diversity of the whole creation. Anna holds degrees from the California Institute of Integral Studies and the Claremont School of Theology. She also serves on the board of directors of the San Francisco Interfaith Council. At Mesa, Anna will write new hymn texts to address areas of social justice and the God-given dignity of indigenous, black, immigrant, trans, female, and other minoritized populations. Anna is the Toby Symington Sacred Advocacy Fellow. Wow. I know you have something to read for us, but I wanted to ask first, what is the history of priests or clergy writing? We've got the
3: goodness.
0: Bible. We've got the Bible. I'm sorry. This is a long answer.
3: This
0: I'm sure. my favorite kind. We have the Bible.
3: Yeah.
0: Those dead people wrote that. When is this a natural, normal part of a clergy person's job to write liturgy?
3: To write liturgy, definitely. I think that was, you know, from the earliest compositions of Scripture, we see evidence of the church's liturgy in the texts that were handed down to us. And some of those come through to us as songs. If you read closely, for example, the Gospel according to Luke, you know, you get this narrative and you're going along and there's this story about Jesus and then suddenly walks on the stage like a whole Broadway cast singing, you know, a song. And you can see it in the text.
0: Yeah.
3: So I really think it's part of our inheritance, but sometimes an underserved or underutilized one.
0: Okay. So what have you been writing? What are you going to read to us?
3: So I brought with me a few things today. It's fun to even think about reading on the radio because then you get to go back and selection the work. And so I actually want to start with a text that I wrote. The tune is Bridegroom. And I wrote it in honor of the retirement of a Bay Area cleric who was a very dear friend and a mentor and guide. And so here it goes.
0: This is Anna Rossi.
3: You came dancing to the table and encircling bread and wine. You gave faithfulness new meaning, one in many, gift and sign. Rest, for your labor is done. From the bedside of our illness to the shards of shattered dreams, you have tended holy longings, weaving justice of torn seams. Rest, for your labor is done. Ever seeking spirit's wisdom and companions of her light, grand cathedrals, coastal meadows, you held pilgrims' hope, delight. Rest, for your labor is done. Still awaiting work's fulfillment, we revise, return again to our God's dream, all sustaining, now, forever, yes, amen. Rest, for your labor is done. This next piece, the tune's name is Ora Labora, and that's an old reference to a Benedictine custom that, you know, monastics work and pray. And the way that the text was handed down to us has a really strong emphasis on that first part. Let's work. And

0: Hold fast and pray. How short is life that we have not much time to gladden hearts as we sharp pathways climb. Press on and swiftly love in word and sign. Make haste to be kind. Hold fast and pray. Each heed their call and claim their role to play till shadows lengthen to the close of day. Then in safe lodging find eternal peace. Your labors shall cease. This next piece that I'm going to read, it's based on a book by a former bishop, Mark Andrus, who wrote a text called Brothers in the Beloved Community. And he was trying to imagine the spiritual friendship that existed between Martin Luther King and Thich Nhat Hanh. And so he, and then therefore I, are quoting both of those authors. I'm using here a paraphrase of a poem that Thich Nhat Hanh wrote called Peace is Every Step. And then two prayers from Dr. King. One is, we thank you for this morning, your son Jesus, which was an Easter prayer. And then the other, which is probably more well known, is called We Are Made for the Stars. The tune on which this is based is called Nicaea, and it's most often used in this sort of, with a lot of pomp, I guess, would be the right way to talk about it.
1: Nicaea is a place, isn't it?
0: It is. It's the place in the 4th century where there was an ecumenical council, sort of a convergence of ideas about what would become Orthodox Christianity. Nature's verdant growing, every step in peace be. How the cool wind blows aloft, each flower smiles with me. Great red sun of beauty, shining heart within me. Joy without end, beloved community. Love's command abiding, hearts and minds turn justly. Duty reaching higher, the stars are destiny. Angels, sages guide the way, diligent and worthy. Brothers in truth, beloved community. Easter's power rising, love pure and mighty. Triumph over death and grave, the cosmic wisdom see. Opened for eternal life, grateful blessings carry. Spirit of Christ, beloved community. And then this fourth stanza is really, it's in what in our tradition is called the doxology. So it's a
1: the
0: little
1: doxology?
0: I know. And it's not doxing anybody. So it's really a hymn of praise. And there's a certain formula to that. And I like to play with formula. So this doxology concludes in this way. Glory to the Father, ground of all that shall be. Honor to the Christ, heaven's word born humanly. Worship to the Spirit, wellspring font of mystery. Name beyond names, beloved community.
1: So lovely, Anna Rossi. So these, I'm assuming, are tunes that you know well already.
0: Yeah.
1: They've got some other words to them already. So when you're writing your new lyrics, do you have the tune running in your head
0: all
1: as you
0: the time?
1: Go? Okay.
0: Yeah, I try not to annoy anyone by walking around the house whistling, but that's normally what's happening in my head. Yeah.
1: I was thinking, how are you going to get the meter right to match the tune? It seems challenging, but if you know the tune that well, I can imagine that you would be able to create the words that would flow with that, with the rhythm and pace of that tune.
0: It's a little bit like a marriage, right? I mean, you have to get everything, or you know, sometimes my other metaphor, it's a cocktail. You have to get the balance right.
1: Yes.
0: And yes.
1: Anna Rossi, where can people find out about you and your work?
0: Absolutely. So I'm at Grace Cathedral. I spend a lot of time there. Sundays are a good time, and I'm also online.

0: At gracecathedral.org. We actually just celebrated the 175th anniversary of the cornerstone of the original place being laid. But this building has been here in various ways since 1920.
1: Yeah.
0: So California and Taylor Streets.
1: Right. Okay. So put in favorite search engine, Grace Cathedral, Anna Rossi, and that'll get me to where I want to be?
0: I think it will.
1: Okay.
0: Thank you for having me.
1: Oh, my goodness.
0: Really a pleasure.
1: Such a pleasure. And you're going to be working on more liturgical texts,
0: I am.
1: So what is the liturgical text?
0: Well, I think
1: last
0: right now...
1: question.
0: anything that we pray together might be a liturgical text.
1: Okay.
0: So right now my focus really is on hymns, but of course I landed with these two incredible women who are writing, and they're writing books, and I walked in and I thought, well, this might be expanded beyond a suite of hymns.
1: There are whole books of hymns.
0: There are whole books of hymns, yeah. And many ways to use them.
1: Well, you, dear listener, tuned to KWMR, Point Reyes Station, West Marin Community Radio. I'm Lyons Filmer, and I'm here with the current residents at Mesa Refuge Writers Retreat. We have coming in from Zoom, by Zoom, Samer Arabi. And here in the room with me are Sarah Wright, Jody Halpern, and Anna Rossi, whom you just heard from.

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2: I'm Lyons Filmer, and I'm here with the current residents at Mesa Refuge Writers Retreat. And I'm rolling around. I have a chair with wheels. And Jody, you're pointing at your papers. Do you want to read right away, or can I read your bio?
3: You can do my bio.
2: Okay. Ooh, thank you all for being here. Jody is an MD, PhD, a professor of bioethics at UC Berkeley, and an international leader on empathy and the ethics of technology, including AI and neurotechnology. Her book, From Detached Concern to Empathy, Humanizing Medical Practice, catalyzed a wave of change in medicine. Halpern co-directs the Kavli Center for Ethics, Science, and the Public. She speaks in settings ranging from the Davos World Economic Forum to NPR. At Mesa, Jody will work on the final chapter of her book, Remaking the Self in the Wake of Illness, which will link illness and disability activism with recent social movements that have sprung from empathic recognition of collective grief, such as the reproductive rights and Black Lives Matter movements. She received the Guggenheim Award for this work. Collective grief. I yellow highlighted that. That's such a powerful subject, and one I think we all can understand and relate to. So really, so far we've got lots of connections here among the three I've talked to so far, and Sarah, I know there is with you as well. What was this collective change that happened in medicine when your first book came out, or that other book came out?
3: This happened a while ago, and of course, when I say change, it's a change in the aspirations of people who teach medical students and nursing leaders and others. It doesn't mean that all of our doctors have radically shifted, especially with the bureaucratic stress and the burnout, which is over 60%. So this is not to say it's going great, just to be clear. But when I was a medical student, literally, the standard was that doctors, to be professional, had to be emotionally detached, and empathy was seen as a weakness.
2: Oh, man.
3: And there was an assumption that if you had genuine empathic interest in your patients, I actually got in trouble on my surgery rotation for conspiring with the patients, which meant that I would, especially with elderly patients, put my hand on their shoulder and my head down to listen to them because it was hard for them to shout, and that was considered conspiring.
2: Oh my God.
3: And I cried once when a family was crying, sitting with them, which was helpful to them. But basically, there was a huge, people don't know this, but in the late 90s, up till then, in 2000 and around 2000, my first book came out in 2001 on this. In 2000, the General Internal Medicine Society of the United States had a policy that you could have cognitive empathy in the sense you could understand something, but if you had emotional empathy, that was unprofessional and inadequate. I was telling my great colleagues, when I got moved to Berkeley, when I got recruited for a professorship, I was 38 and I didn't have any possessions. I'm unusually non-materialistic. And so they sent an Atlas moving van truck to move me. And I had nothing to put in except I'd handwritten work I'd done over 10 years to kind of prove that empathy was valuable and do all the science and the research. And I wrote on yellow index pads, and I filled each, paper box, each file box with about 10 or 12 yellow index pads full of hand notes. And I filled more than half of a truck, which means it had to be more than a million notes. And that led to this little 150-page book, which then the Journal of the American Medical Association and, the New England Journal and everybody, psychiatry, all the journals internationally said was the seminal work really establishing that emotional empathy was essential for diagnosis, for effective treatment, and then a whole field of research started where people showed, not me, but these great people all over the world did research proving, for example, that over half of treatments people don't take the way their doctors prescribe it because they don't trust their doctors, because if they have a side effect like blood pressure medicine, it causes impotence or whatever, they're not going to tell their doctor because they don't feel comfortable with their doctor. But if you're emotionally, empathically engaged and genuinely, my model is curiosity, I'll say more about that in a minute, that people tested my model across the world and they used, they would wire up a clinic for a year and do videotaping and audio and analyze it really, you know, rigorously, that made the biggest difference in people trusting their doctors, discussing their issues, and companies liked it because it boosted adherence to treatment. Ah. But people, you know, found people needed it. The model that I developed of empathic curiosity, one of the things that I taught, I learned, first of all, from observing people from all these years, was that the worst thing you can say to someone, especially if you're a doctor and they're dealing with cancer or, you know, something else, especially if you've dealt with it, because you might have not the same needs as them. A woman doctor with breast cancer doesn't necessarily have the same responses as a woman patient. It depends on her life, her family. The worst thing you can say is, I know how you feel.
2: Oh.
3: The best thing you can do is genuinely say, tell me about your world. What am I missing? And so yeah. I have, and that turns out to be really robust and not lead to burnout. That was in other research we did afterwards. So people who have genuine empathic curiosity have the lowest level of burnout. So if you had to think of any doctors, what field of medicine do you think has the lowest level of burnout?
2: Pediatrics? Obstetrics?
3: Palliative care.
2: Oh.
3: The saddest thing in the world, because the doctors are trained to really listen with curiosity.
2: Yeah. Wow. Well, I'm mind blown. And what was the good question you said? Tell me about your world. What am I missing?
3: Yeah, or you could just say, what am I missing?
2: Yeah.
3: You know, you listen, you shut up, and then when they're ready, you say, okay, I hear this, but what am I missing?
2: Yeah. And that feels like something that is appropriate for any of us in whatever work we do, paid work, volunteer work, anything that's, woo, okay, thank you. That will become my next new question when I talk with people on the radio. What am I missing? Well, let's move right along because you have something to read.
3: So this is from the current book that I'm working on with this wonderful opportunity.
2: This is Jody Halpern.
3: And it's about people dealing with life-changing illnesses and how they learn. A lot of these people are very good at giving empathy, but haven't learned to really accept or internalize it. And the lessons in the book are what does it take to learn? Josh had to decide if he'd want to live with serious brain damage and how he'd want his funeral to go if he died. He was about to undergo risky surgery for invasive brain cancer, and he had to fill out a 5 wishes document stating his preferences in case he lost his cognitive capacity. While making such decisions would be daunting for anyone, Josh was emotionally prepared to handle it, which is remarkable because he was only 28 years old. A tall, attractive man with large brown eyes, an easygoing manner, and a kind smile, Josh had been dealing with brain cancer since he was 14, when he was first diagnosed and underwent surgery. He recovered after months of rehabilitation with only a limp and no cognitive deficits. The cancer was a very slow-growing type. The doctor said that they could no longer detect it and that they could monitor him so that he should go on and, you know, live his life normally, they said, because they could watch him if it recurred and treat it again. But how does a 14-year-old do that? Josh says that his parents and siblings really had his back, making his teen years much better than they sound. He went to a summer camp for teens with cancer, forming deep relationships that have endured into adulthood. He became passionate about addressing climate change and thinks that the early encounter with his own mortality made him take the risks to the planet more seriously and want to do something. After college, he moved to a small isolated island in Indonesia to work with an NGO on water restoration, and he had his first romantic affair with a man there. Josh remembers this, his 23rd year, as one of the best times of his life, but also one which was cut short when the cancer came back. Josh returned home for chemotherapy and radiation, after which the doctors told him again that all detectable cancer was gone, that it was still slow growing, and that he should again plan for a full life. Living with his parents, going through a year of rehabilitation, he kept fighting with them. Close and communicative, the family discussed the conflicts of the time, and he realized how depressed and angry he was that he was again stopped in his tracks, just when he was enjoying independence. But he went to therapy to process his grief, and he learned to negotiate boundaries. Josh was a naturally optimistic person, and once he recovered from depression, he decided to prepare for and apply for medical school, believing the doctors that he could invest in the long training. He moved across the country to the San Francisco Bay Area to become more independent and come out as a gay man. Then just a year into medical school, the brain cancer recurred, but this time in an aggressive, life-threatening form. And he was a 28-year-old making decisions about a surgery that could leave him with a severe cognitive disability. His first reaction to the bad news was anger at again being stopped in my tracks. But he shifted quickly into grieving, and he knew he wanted the people who really loved him by his side. So he immediately reached out to his parents, siblings, and close friends. He told me that he knew that he would be held by this group regardless of the condition he might be in post-surgery. He also met with a therapist whom he had worked with before. Knowing he was held and others by this way allowed him to tap into his need for solitude, and he went off to spend 3 days alone by the sea. This is him. "I was crying on and off the whole time I was doing the Five Wishes exercise," he told me. "But the tears weren't just expressions of sadness and loss, but also of gratitude for the life he had already lived." He decided that if the surgery did go badly, he would want to live, as long as he could recognize and relate to the people he loved. If he couldn't, he would prefer to die. This conclusion made him feel ready for the surgery. "But there's something I didn't expect," this is him, "something really interesting then happened when the doctors first told me that the cancer was back and much more aggressive," he said to me, tearing up. "The first thought I had was, but I haven't had a chance to be in love. I want that chance." He explained that as a gay man who'd been reluctant to come out until his mid-20s, and then as a busy medical student with little time for dating, he deferred serious intimate relationships. While the thought that he may never have one made him deeply sad, he said it was good for him to realize how important this was to him. In his characteristic Josh style, he then smiled and lightened up the conversation, telling me that he hoped the surgery would leave him in good physical as well as mental shape. "I want to seriously devote myself to dating when this is all over," he said. Josh's experience illustrates six key pathways to self-empathy, which are explored in the chapters that follow in the book. These pathways are finding, holding, becoming curious when one's defense mechanisms get in the way, using imagination to find meaning beyond one's own life, forming empathic identifications with others, communicating to digest or writing to break down overwhelming situations into manageable parts, and recovering a sense of personal agency through play and collective action. Josh shows the power of each of these pathways to build a resilient sense of self, even when facing the most difficult health challenge.
2: Very impressive. Wow.
3: He's very impressive.
2: Yes, yes. Oh, that's wonderful. And do we know his outcome?
3: Yeah, we do. Thank God he's okay. And I know, I cry when I tell it because I'm very close to him. And I was very close to him during this whole process. It's been 4 years and he's fine. And he did fall in love.
2: Oh, that's a great, great ending. Well, beginning, I should say, really, right? Oh, so that was Jody Halpern. And Jody is working on... And that's the final chapter.
3: Yeah, remaking the self, finding self, remaking the self, finding self-empathy in the wake of illness.
2: Wow. And do you have a publication date yet?
3: No, but I have a fantastic agent that is working on it, and we're just getting there now.
2: Right. And how do people find you and your work?
3: A couple ways. You can look up at UC Berkeley. I co-direct, I know you mentioned it, the Kavli Center for Ethics, Science, and the Public, and I'm in the School of Public Health, so they can look up, especially my bio on the Kavli Center, which is actually relatively updated. My other one's about 15 years old, but that's okay. And I have a website that's also about a few years out of commission, but it's not, it tells you a lot, and it has a lot of my talks. And it's jodihalpern.com.
2: Okay, J-O-D-I-H-A-L-P-E-R-N. And Kavli is with a K.
3: K-A-V-L-I.
2: Yeah, I haven't heard of that.
3: They're like nobody knows much about it, but they're like the Nobel Foundation. They fund science.
2: Ah.
3: And they had a big competition to fund one center that would actually look at what science means to the public. And so we got that grant. So we've started the center at Berkeley.
2: Oh,
3: so
2: fantastic.
3: And it's really to democratize access and make safer and more fair and inclusive technology.
2: Ooh. Okay. It's KWMR. It's West Marin Community Radio. I'm Lyons Filmer, hosting Mesa Refuge interviews. And our fourth and, for today, final resident talking from Mesa Refuge, Sarah Wright. I'm going to read the little bio. Sarah is a California-based journalist and an editor who focuses on hyper-local solutions to global problems. She's the editor of the Palo Alto Weekly and was a Fulbright Fellow in Argentina, researching community-led wildfire mitigation. She was a staff writer for the San Francisco Standard and the Half Moon Bay Review. Sarah graduated from Georgetown University's School of Foreign Service, where she studied environmental policy through an international lens. In 2019, Sarah hiked the 2,650-mile Pacific Crest Trail. Phew! At Mesa, she will work on a three-part investigative piece that uncovers Argentina's struggles with the climate crisis and platforms those most affected and who are working toward solutions to protect and adapt their communities to a new fire-prone reality in a country with few resources to tackle it. I had no idea that Argentina has a big issue with fire, as we do here in California. How did you get onto that? Why Argentina to do that study, that work?
4: Yeah, so this all came about in 2020. I was reporting as a staff writer at the Half Moon Bay Review during the CZU fire, which, as many of us local here know, was a historic wildfire, the first in a century to burn the Santa Cruz Mountains. I was reporting on that pretty much nonstop and learned a ton about wildfire policy and a ton about the power of local action and local organizations and neighbors helping neighbors in times of crisis. I really wanted to continue that research, and I wanted to find other communities in other places with different government structures, different cultural structures,
2: right,
4: who were facing these similar issues and who were coming out the other end with interesting solutions and interesting ideas. And Argentina ended up having quite a lot of parallels to California and the places that I had lived and worked throughout the state. So I ended up choosing three distinct regions in Argentina that I felt had some parallel to a place in California where we're seeing increased risk of fire, or places that need to start adapting to their new fire reality. And so I chose, first off, the central area of Córdoba in Argentina, which is an agrarian agricultural area, because it felt sort of like the Central Valley in California. And then I chose Rosario, which is on the Paraná River in the river Delta, which is humid and historically didn't have fires, kind of like the Santa Cruz Mountains. And lastly, I chose a region in Patagonia, which is much, very, very, facing very similar issues to Lake Tahoe, where I grew up. With their issues in terms of expansion of residential development into the wildland. And so that just captured my attention immediately, that there are these interesting parallels. Mm-hmm. And 2020 was also a devastating fire year in Argentina, so it just seemed like this match I couldn't ignore.
2: Wow. So there you were. And what have you've brought? Stuff to read, stuff. You brought some of your writing, sorry,
4: that's okay,
2: to read for us. What's the backstory, or what do we need to know about it?
4: Yeah, so my series or book, I haven't quite decided what it's going to be, is three parts, those three regions I mentioned. And this is an article that I published. I was a freelancer at the time, but I landed it in The Guardian in 2023 based on the 4 months that I spent in Cordoba and a particular case that that came out of that research in which I found individual citizens doing their best to deal with the fires in the region.
2: This is Sarah Wright.
4: A caravan of trucks with foggy windows made its way up an unpaved fire road above Azcochinga, a small town off Route 53 in the Sierras Chicas, the picturesque mountain range that runs the western length of Argentina's central Cordoba province. Many of the 75 people gathered at the nature reserve before dawn that July morning had never met before. Others had been through hell and back together. The eight groups in attendance, representing small towns scattered across the western spine of the province, call themselves brigadistas, a common term for members of fire brigades. But in Cordoba, the brigadistas aren't official firefighters. They're neighbors, who since a record-setting 2020 wildfire season, in which nearly 1 million acres burned, are making do with what handmade or donated equipment they have and going toward, not away from the fires, with one goal in mind, defend the forest. Azcochinga resident and member of the newly formed El Mirador Brigade, Walter Zarate, said with fire now threatening his neighborhood year after year, he and his fellow brigadistas felt they had no other choice. "We couldn't just stay without doing anything," Zarate said. This area of the Sierras Chicas is known for low-burning, fast-moving fires that come from the west, tearing across the shrubby landscape. The group was working to make a 3-meter break in vegetation that would, in theory, buy the brigades enough time to stop a fire from descending on the nature reserve to the east. Cordoba is one of the country's major agricultural hubs, accounting for more than a quarter of the nation's soybean production, of which Argentina is the third largest producer in the world. But Cordoba is drying up. After three consecutive years of drought, the summer of 2022-23 was the driest on record since 1929, leading the province to declare an agricultural drought emergency amid record-setting heat across South America. And with drought comes wildfires. Cordoba is widely regarded as the nation's best-equipped province for firefighting, but that hasn't stopped yearly blazes from sweeping through its arid landscapes. In 2023, nearly 20,000 acres burned in just 3 months, destroying livelihoods and further reducing the measly 5.5% of Cordoba's native forests that remain. Every few years, the destruction reaches a much larger scale. In 2020, the province saw a worst-case scenario. "We had a lot of resources, but the fire exceeded the expectation of what fire itself is," said Gustavo Poreoles, head of the Villa de Soto fire station, who also led its operations in 2020. Local leaders chalk up the province's high fire risk to drought, deforestation, expanding urbanization and soybean production, and a lack of education about wildfire risks. While burning is illegal in much of the province, the law is poorly enforced, and intentional burning, whether for pasture renewal or to clear land for development, is still commonplace. The province has begun to take action, creating Argentina's first paid strike team of 700 wildland firefighters, building out its early alert system, and starting to implement some fire prevention strategies, such as cutting electricity during especially windy days and teaching fire awareness at local schools. But still, firefighters can't be everywhere at once, and the prevailing policy among the all-volunteer barracks is to leave wildfires burning in the hard-to-access hilltops and instead expend resources to save lives at homes. In 2020, that almost destroyed a 17th-century UNESCO World Heritage site when a fire bore down on the vulnerable church and the rural agrarian community of La Candelaria. "When we called and warned the province, they told us not to be afraid," said Gabriela Heredia, who lives at the church as its docent. "They told us that the fire would never come to La Candelaria." Little by little, the brigadistas are becoming more professionalized to fill holes left by the government. Many have been receiving training from the professional Defensa Verde Forestry Brigade, and the groups have a growing rapport with local officials, this year working more closely than ever with firefighters and police. but their work isn't strictly by the book. The Brigadistas are operating outside the existing legal framework for firefighting in the province. So even those with the best local reputations lack recognition from higher-ups and can be shut out of private property or told to leave by police. Nor is their work completely safe. During 2020, two people died trying to fight off the fires themselves. And in 2022, firefighter Luana Ludueña died by suicide after she alleged she was sexually abused by a former civil defense director, prompting a group of female brigadistas to march on the Capitol and ultimately form Fuegas, a support group to discuss gender violence and machismo in firefighting. At the July meeting, their canary yellow helmets displayed slogans such as, Luana is present. Still, they aren't afraid. The Brigadistas recognize how vulnerable they are, both from a physical and institutional standpoint. But the alternative is joining the official barracks, conforming with its hierarchy, and most consequentially, its willingness to sacrifice precious forest ecosystems in favor of defending property. The question is, what do we want to care for? Said Antonella Ferraro, a member of El Colibri Brigade. It's fundamental that we listen to all the voices of the territory. Otherwise, we are going to fall into the same mistakes over again.
2: Sarah Wright. So much of that sounds familiar. But the situation of these firefighters being, quote, outside the government, wow, what a very strange, but in a way, very powerful position. They have this opportunity, I'm thinking, maybe to do it the way they think is best.
4: Yeah, it was a theme that I encountered time and again in Argentina and really forms sort of the undercurrent between the three examples from the three regions, which is in the absence of government, citizens are stepping up. And sometimes the work they're doing makes a lot more sense than what may have happened otherwise and is a lot more attuned to the needs of their community. Mm-hmm. And those are the types of examples and people that I wanted to highlight in this series, just give them voice first off and you know, give their work quite a lot of credit, but second, to perhaps give us or others across the world a model for what to do when your government fails you.
2: Wow, that's very powerful. And this is working toward a book, yes?
4: That's what we're thinking now. Now that there's time and space to write it, thanks to Mesa and folks in this room to help formulate some of my thoughts.
2: Oh, wonderful. Well, Sarah Wright, how can people find out about you and your work?
4: So my day job as a journalist, right now I'm editing, but some of my past works have appeared in places.
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8: 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Today is Dennis Rodoni's spot, and he is the host and will be in conversation with Marin County Health Officer Lisa Santora.
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